0: on Saturday, Bricky, you're going to meet Howard Bell. He's going to tell us all about his grandfather who was immortalised in silo art in Walpyup.
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0: Good morning. Welcome to Saturday Brekkie, Howard Bell. Now, your grandfather was quite the man. Did you hear all the stories about him growing up?
2: Yeah, well, when I was growing up, nothing really was mentioned much about it. And when I was a kid out on the farm, there was these two photos hanging in them. In the old farmhouse, which he and his brother Sam helped build, and never really knew much about it. But then, as time went on, we became more interested. And my first daughter Dana, she was doing public speaking, and she did an impromptu speech about some soldiers based on these photos she'd seen, and that went really well. Then when she came home, she started talking to my father, and he gave her more information, and we all became very interested. Then that was around 25 years ago, and since then we've learnt that he packed up and left, and he said, told his dad, Thomas Bell, that he was going droving. He was sick of the life on the land and around Walpyup because it was pretty tough, but he actually went and enlisted. And he told when he enlisted, they said, oh, you're a bit young, where's your papers? And he said, just told some story like a lot of them, that they got burnt in a house fire. But he also enlisted under his mother's maiden name, Wickham. So he enlisted as Harold Wickham.
0: And so they couldn't find him?
2: No, they couldn't find him, no. Basically, he's up in Queensland, droving. When the sad news came that he'd been killed, knocking the door, and Thomas Bell, his father, said, well, I haven't got a son called Harold Wickham. I have got a son, Harold, and he's in Queensland. And that was the first they knew that he had enlisted and taken overseas.
0: At 15. Now, yeah. I look at some 15-year-olds. I look at myself when I was 15.
2: Yeah, it's amazing, isn't it?
0: And some of the people that I went to school with at 15, and they could barely tie their shoes.
2: Yeah, well, these guys from the bush were pretty good horsemen. You know, there's a lot from the Mallee and the Wimmera and all that enlisted and went over here. Yeah.
0: Do you know what might have inspired him to go off and sign up? Do you think it was the adventure?
2: It was probably the adventure, but I think he was just sick of the hard yakka on the farm and no money, and I don't know if there was a bit of a family argument with his father, whether the feelings were a bit, and he just said, blow you, I'm off, and probably thought he'd go and do his bit for country, yeah.
0: What do you think, speaking to Howard Bell, who is the nephew of Harold Bell, who is immortalised on the silos at Walpyup, do you see any of Uncle Harold in yourself, Howard?
2: No, I don't think I'm that
0: adventurer,
2: I suppose I was the only one that stayed on the farm. I suppose you're a bit of adventurous to do that.
0: Yeah, absolutely.
2: Then we eventually left, probably economic reasons.
0: But, well, you say your daughter is doing some public speaking, so she's got a bit of get up and go.
2: Yep, she did very well on that, yeah.
0: She's taken a little bit of Uncle Harold with her as well.
2: But I suppose a lot of his mates and the talk around was, you know, you go and enlist and you do your best. And, yeah, it was probably like a bit of an adventure, go overseas and just see what's going on, not realising the horrors of war.
0: Well, of course.
2: Yeah.
0: And what was your reaction and the rest of the family to the news that your uncle's going to be featured on the silo at Walpyup?
2: Well, it's just all been coming on top of one another, because earlier in the year there was I don't know if you're aware, there was a race meeting in Warrnambool dedicated to a lot of the soldiers, et cetera, that fell, called the Jericho Cup. And that was, the first race was called the Harry Bell Stakes or the Harry Bell Cup. So he's been immortalised quite a bit lately.
0: He has.
2: Another step, yeah. And my wife has been liaising with the people from there, and he's had photos, paintings made of him and all this sort of stuff, because that was the prize for the race, the cup, the Jericho Cup in Warrnambool. So, and this is just another one on top of it.
0: Well,
2: it makes us feel very proud and very humble. And it brings life back into reality a bit, you know. You've got a sore toe, so what? What these guys went through.
0: Well, exactly. You know, I've got a paper cut. Well, that's nothing.
2: Yeah.
0: So the photo that they're using, where did that come from?
2: It was of a photo from the army, I think. We had these two big photos hanging in the wall from the army days when they were sent off in uniform, and that came from there. Actually, at home we've got, unfortunately, it's the death certificate type photos hanging on our wall at home of him and his brother Sam, who was killed in his France about 12 months later.
0: Oh, those poor people.
2: Yeah, there's a story. A few people that can remember, they said Anzac Day and the Walpyup Hall was always very sad where Mrs. Bell was there with tears streaming down their face every year. Lost the two sons, like so many other people, I would imagine.
0: And what happened to Sam?
2: He was blown up in France.
0: Oh, my goodness.
2: Signal. And I never found his body.
0: Oh, poor.
2: That's a pretty sad story, yeah.
0: It's terribly sad.
2: It's probably about nine of us, I think. He is our direct uncle, which is fairly rare. To me, it's a bit like this painting is that they're coming home, the boys, you know, Sam and Harold. They're back in Walpi up on the silo on display, basically. It's a bit of a homecoming, that's the way I see it.
0: Well, thank you so much for spending some time telling us about the Bells.
2: Good on you. Thank you.
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0: She was the queen of Australian rock and roll, Chrissy Amphlett. Here she talks about her influences.
1: Easy Beats, I suppose, and Lobby Lloyd and Billy Thorpe, and that was the stuff that I really liked. AC/DC. And loud AC/DC. I loved AC/DC, and I never could understand why they weren't really big here. But I just loved that energy. It used to just drive me.

0: Okay, so it's pretty cold everywhere, right? Ange Kapocha's in next with some winter warm-up recipes.
1: Saturday Breakfast with Julie Reynolds.
0: Our next guest is Ange Kapocha. Hello, Ange.
2: Hi, how you going?
0: I'm not going to say it's your specialty healthy food, but everything that I've ever eaten that you've ever cooked has been nutritious and healthy. So I've got to say, you're pretty up there.
2: That's nice to hear. And it always has to be vegetarian for you, so I go with the organic.
0: Exactly. And it never used to be that way, but since becoming a vegetarian, yes, it has.
2: Exactly.
0: And organic food just means, because sometimes people don't know what organic means, do they?
2: Well, that's exactly right. It's mainly because it's it won't look as fancy because it hasn't got all those chemicals sprayed all over it and waxes and things to make them look appealing. So organic's just almost like homegrown.
0: So organic doesn't have all the pesticides and yucky stuff that other people put on and in their products.
2: Just
0: so,
2: make them look good.
0: Yeah, and like the carrots that maybe when you were younger, if your mum grew them in the backyard, and my mum did too, and, you know, poor weak excuses for carrots that came out of the ground, but that was because they were organic, and I don't even think she used fertiliser at all. So
2: no.
0: We've got these, you know, skinny little horrible-looking carrots, but they're organic.
2: They have a lot of flavour. They have a lot more flavour. And nowadays you can actually buy organic foods for much the same price as the commercial branded stuff, because it used to be organic cost a fortune and people just couldn't afford it. It was just like not in their budget to be able to do that. But now there are organic stands that have got the most amazing fruit and veg and cost efficient.
0: Beautiful.
2: Very good.
0: And that's what we would like. Now, we've grabbed you because we're going to get a couple of hearty but healthy recipes for winter.
2: Yeah.
0: What's our first one?
2: Well, I've decided, you know, the jacket potatoes with a bit of chili con carne or something on them and rice and hearty and all the rest of it, you can make some substitutes.
0: Oh, tell us.
2: So that it's not so high in fat and it's a lot better for you. Use a chicken, not a chicken, use a turkey mint instead of a beef mint. Turkey's very hearty and there's no fat. You never see an overweight turkey running around. They try and fatten them up, but there's not a lot of fat in turkey. So that's always a great alternative. And it's got a lot of flavour. You'd be amazed
0: right. How
2: much flavour is in the turkey. So make yourself turkey burgers and turkey mince things, like a turkey chili con carne.
0: Or bolognese or something.
2: Or a bolognese, yes. Lots of flavour. Lots and lots of flavour. And it holds together well as well. So if you like the good old baked spuds with some chili con carne, you can do it. It's low fat and a lot healthier for you.
0: What would go into a chili con carne?
2: Well, you can cheat by buying yourself the taco seasonings from the supermarket, because they're just all spices that you would normally put in to make those sorts of things.
0: Yeah.
2: So you want something quick and easy for winter. You don't want, although it's nice to heat up the house when you're cooking, but you want, when you've been working, you want to get home, you want something quick and easy. Just buy some of those taco packets, seasoning packets, which is all dry powders, which has got cumin, paprika, some herbs and spices, a bit of black pepper, a touch of brown sugar in it, believe it or not.
0: Yeah.
2: And because you do need that sweetness to bring out some of those flavours. And it's probably got powdered garlic and stuff in it as well. But you can buy all those individually, or you can buy one of those packs. And then when you're browning off your turkey, try and get yourself a spray of olive oil, not the bottled stuff, because people tend to
0: overuse
2: too much. Yes. As me being Italian, I know all about that. Although
0: yeah.
2: Olive oil is good for you to cook with.
0: I have spray olive oil. That's a tip up from you that I've picked up.
2: Yeah, use a spray because then it just puts a fine coating. Or have a jar with a brush and then just brush your pan. Make sure your pan's hot.
0: Aha. Yep.
2: So that's another hint. If you don't want to use the spray because you're scared of chemicals in the spray, just get yourself a jar with a silicon brush and just put a very light coat of oil on your pan. So that's another hint for you. People tend to put a lot of oils and fats in what they're cooking
0: because
2: they want to fry things off. So always make sure your pan's hot, and you can use mineral oils by doing that.
0: Beautiful.
2: Have a jar with a brush and then just brush your pan. Make sure your pan's hot.
0: Aha. Yep.
2: So that's another hint. If you don't want to use the spray because you're scared of chemicals in the spray, just get yourself a jar with silicon brush and just put a very light coat of oil on your pan. So that's another hint for you. People tend to put a lot of oils and fats in what they're cooking because they want to fry things off. So always make sure your pan's hot

0: you can make your own vegetable stock with all your leftover bits and pieces as you peeled your carrots or peeled your onions or cut off the stalks of the spinach and all that sort of stuff. Just boil it all up.
1: For about, what, an hour?
0: A few hours.
1: So just
0: a lot more flavour out of them, a few hours.
1: Boil it until there's nothing left of it and it's just water with stuff that's disintegrated, basically.
0: Well, you can actually have a clear broth as well by boiling it all up and just removing all the vegetables out of it and sieving it through a fine cloth, and there's that way of doing it as well. Another way to get the flavours is to actually roast off all your, you look really silly roasting all your peelings and offcuts and all the rest of it, but it adds a bit of flavour.
1: Oh, sounds delicious.
0: Well, so there's those reasons as well. But pick out your most heartiest vegetables that you like. Carrots, like we're talking, celery is always good.
1: Cauliflower.
0: I love a cauliflower soup.
1: Me too.
0: Cauliflower soup is one of the easiest soups to make. I'll give you a secret. In one of the restaurants I used to work at, the waiters would walk in and say, "What's the soup today?" And the head chef and I would look at each other and go, "Oops, did you do it?" "No, I didn't." "Did you do it?" "No." "Oops." Go into the fridge and there was a cauliflower. So you'd boil up a cauliflower, add a little bit of milk, boil it up till it disintegrates, mulch it all, add a little bit of truffle oil and black pepper, and there you go. You got the most amazing soup.
1: I know. And I've only just rediscovered cauliflower because it was off my list.
0: I love cauliflower. There's a lot of things I love that you're not sure that there are nice ways that you can cook them.
1: Yeah. And pumpkin soup I'll do. But pumpkin, no thank you.
0: Right, no, we still haven't converted you, so we're not going to put pumpkin into our rustic vegetable soup. But just get some really nice rustic vegetables, some cabbage, chop it all up, nice herbs like some basil, cook it off a little bit in that sprayed pan. So it cooks in its own juices, just that little bit, releases those. Then you can add some tomato puree if you like, but I like my soups without tomato personally. Or you can dice up some tomatoes in there. And yeah, just cook it all up, add some water or some vegetable stock. Vegetable stock is always better. Throw in some leeks, whatever you really want. And then just cook it until all your vegetables are cooked through. And that is such a yummy, beautiful, rustic soup. You can throw in lentils if you're not a meat eater. You can throw in bolotti beans or cannellini beans. They're the white or the red beans that you find in minestrone. Or if you are a meat eater, throw in some oxtail or something like that, and that'll give some more.
1: Gross.
0: I know you wouldn't like that, but some people would.
1: Oxtail soup. That would be my mother. My mother would eat anything. She'd eat, I don't know, whatever you gave her, she'd eat. But she was a country girl. And no wonder I don't like eating weird stuff. I'd come home from primary school, and all kids do this. They throw open the fridge door, see if there's something yummy in there to eat, and there'd be some ox tongue unpeeled in the fridge. Or she'd go, "Oh," and you go, "What's for tea tonight?" "Potted meat." And it'd be like, "Oh, could you be any grosser?" Or oxtail or something gross like that. She'd eat anything. She was also somebody that if there was a spider in my room, 4 o'clock in the morning, I could wake her up. She'd go in, she'd squash it with her thumb and then go back to bed, wash her hand and then go back to bed. Meanwhile, Princess here is going, "There's a spider."
0: I would have moved out.
1: Hey, country. Well, exactly. Set fire to the house. Get out of there. Country girls, hey?
0: Yeah.
1: Country people are most of city folk. Well, good on you. Thank you.
0: No worries.
1: Bye-bye.
0: You have a great day. Bye.
1: See ya.
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1: Welcome to my most favourite part of the show, and I'm not just saying that because he's on the phone. Maybe I am. No, I'm not. It's Steve Murphy with Murph's top five countdown. Morning, Murph.
5: Morning, Joe Ray. Look, I believe you. You're pretty convincing, so let's go with it. Why not?
1: And what are we going to do this week? I think I know, but you tell us, Steve.
5: She's the most successful Australian female of all time. I think you know who I'm talking about.
1: It wouldn't be Kylie Minogue.
5: What's her face? Yes, it is. Well done. But I've got to say, she's never has been really the world's best singer. I think everyone would agree with that. But she still sing, and she did confide in me in particular, which of course got a few high notes, and she nailed that. So I've got to say, she can still sing, and the concert itself, not surprising, was pretty impressive, Joe Ray. You missed a good show.
1: Yeah, no, I'm a big fan of the old Kylie Minogue. I was next door singing Enola Gay with OMD.
5: Oh, that's right. They're on the same time. Yes, yeah. Well, there you go. Anyway, let's talk about Kylie, shall we? Kylie Ann Minogue, who, of course, was born in Melbourne on May 28, 1968, which if you do the maths, Jay Ray, makes her 56. She's doing all right for 56.
1: Yeah.
5: She was born to Dad Ronald and Mum Carolyn, and neither of them

0: had any entertaining background, if you like. Although Mum did do any dancing in her day, but that was pretty much it. Of course, she was the older sister of Danny, who herself, we all know, had a pretty successful music career of her own. And brother Brendan, who stayed out of the spotlight, but was behind the scenes. He was a news cameraman for most of his working life. So I suppose he was kind of involved in the business in a weird kind of a way. Now, of course, Kylie started out as an actress with some small roles in The Sullivans and Skyways when she was very young, before getting a lead role in a show called The Henderson Kids. Do you remember that? I used to love that show, Jared.
1: I do remember it.
0: Yeah, it was a great show. Apparently, she was often in tears after producers would be yelling at her for forgetting her lines, and was actually dropped from the second season of the show because of that. But as it turned out, it actually turned out to be one of the best things that could happen to her, because she was interested in following a career in music. So apparently, she made a demo tape for the producers of Young Talent Time, which at the time was had her sister Danny as a regular performer, and she gave her first TV singing performance on that show in 1985. And although she wasn't invited to be a regular cast member of the show, it helped her career blossom unbelievably. In fact, from there, she joined the cast of Neighbours the following year at the age of 17 as mechanic Charlene Mitchell, which of course made her a megastar, not only here, but also in the UK, where the show was massive as well. And the romance between her, or her character anyway, and Scott, played of course by Jason Donovan, had a wedding episode in 1987 with the great song Angry Anderson doing Suddenly in it. That's another story for another
1: time. Suddenly you're here with me.
0: I love that song. Apparently that attracted an audience of 20 million viewers. How massive was that? She became the first person to win four Logies in 1 year, was the youngest recipient of the Gold Logie Award for Most Popular Personality on Aussie TV. So she was a superstar. Let's talk a bit more about the music though. So apparently, because her first mega hit in Australia, of course, was Locomotion. And during a Fitzroy Football Club benefit concert, apparently she performed I Got You, Babe, as a duet with actor John Waters, who you may or may not know, and then did the Locomotion as an encore. And apparently a producer by the name of Greg Pethrick arranged for her to record a demo of the Locomotion. It was sent to the head of Mushroom Records, the legendary Michael Gudinski, who decided to sign Kylie in early 1987 based on mainly her popularity from Neighbours. That was a pretty good move, as it turned out, Julie, as I'm sure you'd agree. Like I said, it was her first single in Australia, which was released in 87, the week after the wedding episode of Neighbours premiered, so great timing, would go on to become the best-selling single of the whole of the 80s in Australia, and obviously is amongst our top five, which we'll get to soon. But Kylie would go on to have 10 number one hits in Australia, and of course a stack of other top 10 and top 20 hits. Although it's safe to say the hits have sort of dried up a bit. In fact, since 2010, she's only had three top 20 hits, they being All the Lovers in 2010, Time Bomb in 2012, and Padam Padam in 2023. But safe to say she's had a pretty good life and a pretty good career. Of course, she was diagnosed with breast cancer in 2005, which was a hiccup, to say the least.
1: Yeah.
0: And relationships haven't been great for her. She was with Jason Donovan in real life for a couple of years. A few other serious relationships, if you like, including one with Olivia Martinez, the French actor, which ended in 2007. Was engaged to another actor till 2017, and then had a five-year relationship with an executive until 2023. So you're not so lucky in love, unfortunately.
1: Well, you're forgetting the big one.
0: Who's that? Me?
1: Michael.
0: No, I ended it. Oh, the Hutchins variety.
1: Yes. Yeah, we all know that you and Kylie broke up and it was you. Mr. Hutchins.
0: Can we talk about the Michael Hutchins one? I don't know if we want to go there, do we? It was always an interesting relationship, but yes, she has some
1: You're just jealous. You're just jealous because she left. Well, you went straight into Michael's arms. There you go.
0: Pretty much.
1: There's a rumour. It's not true, but it's a rumour.
0: It's a rumour and I like it.
1: Good on you, Kylie.
0: Let's get into the top five biggest selling songs of Kylie Minogue in Australia, shall we?
1: Yeah.
0: And at number five, a song from the year 2000. So after leaving her then record label Deconstruction Records in 98, she signed a deal with British label Parlophone, of course, Beatles label, among other artists over the years. The same year, began recording her album Light Years. Now, the following year, she released her comeback single called Spinning Around, which, of course, was huge here in Australia and also in Europe, and led to her releasing a follow-up single from Light Years, which is the song we're about to play. On a Night Like This, it is, of course, which was really originally written for a Swedish recording artist by the name of Pandora, by four blokes. Pandora did record it for her 1999 album No Regrets, but the writers were pretty disappointed at its lack of success, so they handed it to Parlophone and suggested Kylie record her vocals, and she did, and look what happened. It was a mega hit. So number five, On a Night Like This.

0: I tell you, that's a floor filler back in the day on the disco floor. Do you remember?
1: Absolutely. It's a Planet That Matters or something like that. Is that what they used to say? That's the one. So we move on to the number four song. And this was a song that got to number one in 1994. And it was her first single after leaving her then record label, PWL. So she signed the deal with Deconstruction Records, as we mentioned earlier, which was a dance label in the UK. Apparently she began to feel a bit like a puppet and like that she needed some freedom. So news that Kylie had spent with PWL spread throughout the music industry, and the producer by the name of Dave Seaman and also a producer by the name of Steve Anderson heard about this, also known as the Brothers in Rhythm, and they'd previously remixed a track for her. So they rang her up and asked her what they could do for her and whether they could write a song for her. So they arranged a meeting to discuss what she wanted to do, and she was all up for it. So the producers were pretty surprised by the direction that she wanted to go down. She said, Dave Seaman said, I think at the point in her career, at this point in her career, her persona was bigger than the music, and everybody was kind of willing her to make a more credible record. She apparently had outgrown the pop music she'd been making until then. So like many of her hits, this one was written pretty quickly. In fact, written in apparently around an hour or so, can you believe it? According to Dave, it just all kind of flowed out and slotted into place, which is usually the case with the good stuff, he said. He was right, it's a great song. Confide in Me at number four.

0: Yep, Ripper track. Ripper track. Love it. Really good.
1: Love it. Love it. Love it. We go back to 1987 for her third biggest song. It was her first mega hit in the UK. It was the second song she released here after Locomotion. It is, of course, I Should Be So Lucky, which was allegedly put together in 40 minutes. Apparently, Mike Stock of Stock, Aitken, Waterman fame, who, of course, were massive for Kylie, apparently wrote the lyrics based on little bits and pieces that you heard about her. So the story goes that after the success of the Locomotion song here in Australia, Stock, Aitken and Waterman were keen for her to be a superstar in the UK, and they were very successful at the time. Apparently, she'd signed up a year earlier, so the story goes, but when she turned up to the studio for the first time, Stock, Aitken and Waterman realised that they hadn't written any songs for her, so they wrote their song very quickly, and within 2 hours, not only had the song been written, but she'd finished recording it. And after recording the song, apparently Stock said that he was pretty sure they would never see Kylie again. In fact, they didn't even listen back to the song that they just worked on with her, saying that, "I can remember being at a Christmas party and hearing this record that was so good that I went over to ask the DJ who it was. It turned out to be Kylie, and we completely underestimated her popularity." Well, I Should Be So Lucky would go on to be her first number one hit in the UK, as I said, and began this unbelievable partnership with Stock, Aitken and Waterman that would last for 4 years. At number three, I Should Be So Lucky.

0: sing along.
1: How can you not? We move on to the number two song. This song we've already talked about already, and it was, as I mentioned, first number one hit here in Australia. It is, of course, The Locomotion, which was originally done, well, it's been originally done by many people, but originally, as in first ever version, done by Little Eva way back in 1962, which sounded a bit like this. Yeah.

0: another dance floor filler. They all are. I tell you, I've got a little story about this. I fancied myself as being a bit of a singer back in the day. The two songs that I thought that I was going to release as my hit songs in the 80s, this is what I thought I was going to do. I was going to do Locomotion, right?
1: And is this before Kylie did it? Or
0: before Kylie, right, and Venus. Right. They were the two songs that I was going to do. They both ended up in the Stock Aitken and Waterman family. One was Bananarama with Venus and Kylie with Locomotion. And I'm like, aw.
1: Could be doing a top five about your songs.
0: Exactly.
1: What could have been, J-Ray?
0: Well, exactly. Kylie stole my number one. And I auditioned for Neighbours once. Here you go.
1: Is that right? Oh my God.
0: I've taken it away from Kylie and made it all by myself. So I better turn that back around again. Forget about me. Let's go on to Kylie.
1: Let's do that, shall we? Before we get to the number one song, I mentioned at the start that she's had 10 number ones over the years here in Australia. Five of them obviously feature in this top five. Here's a bit of the other five and some interesting songs in there and some interesting omissions as well.

0: So we had Got to Be Certain from 1988, Spinning Around from the year 2000, In Your Eyes from 2002, Slow from 2003, and Two Hearts from 2007. A couple of songs there I don't think I would have picked without checking my facts to make sure they actually got to number one. Yeah, but anyway. So we move on to the number one song, J-Ray. Any ideas what it might be?
1: Yes, but I'm not going to say.
0: Well, it was a hit in 2001, and following the success of Light Years, which was basically a comeback album for Kylie, her then record label Parlophone were pretty keen to capitalize on this new comeback success of hers. It was a song that was only the second that co-writers Kathy Dennis and Rob Davis had done together. Rob saying that we wrote the song at home in my old house in the autumn of 2000. We had 2 days together, and on the second day we wrote this song. It was written in just 3.5 hours, and Kathy Dennis described an experience of writing the song as the easiest process. The chemicals were all happy and working together, she said. Wow, was that easy to write a song as massive as this? I wish I'd known the formula. The song, of course, I'm talking about is Can't Get You Out of My Head.
1: What
0: featuring probably the most well-known part is the la la bit, la la la, with Kathy saying that we had the Can't Get You Out of My Head bit and we had the bridge, but it needed another hook, and that was the la la, as we knew it didn't need another lyric, so I just went la la la and turned it to be a fantastic move, obviously.
1: Yeah.
0: After sending the complete song back to music manager Simon Fuller, who had put those two together in the first place to write it, it was decided that it wasn't quite the right match for his then project, S Club 7. That was the original plan. S Club 7, we're going to sing it. Yeah. It was then offered to Sophie Ellis-Bextor, who turned it down. My God, I bet she regrets that to this day.
1: Yeah, she would have done a good job with that.
0: I agree. Before Kylie's come and got a hold of it, and as we say pretty much every week on this segment, the rest is history. apparently, Kylie said the first time she was played the song, she knew after 20 seconds how important the song would be for her, and it certainly was. It basically rejuvenated her career, didn't it? She said, I couldn't even fathom what I was hearing. It just did something. I was beside myself, she said. Then at the end of the song, panic set in. I was saying, are you sure we've got this song? Don't tell me that we don't. Is it secured? Can we have it? And we did. This kickstarted a whole different phase in her career, she said, and it has been, to this day, her most successful single here in Australia, in fact, for that matter, around the world. So let's hear it in full. Can't Get You Out of My Head, Kylie's biggest song of all time in Australia.
1: Fantastic. Good on you, Murph. We'll catch up with you next week. Got anything good for us? Oh, no, don't tell us. Surprise us.
0: Okay. Let's leave it at that.
1: Could be anything.
0: Pretty much.
1: Could be anything. Good on you,

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0: Australian Basin Community Radio is located on the lands of the Wandjawondjian people, speakers of the Dharawal and Dirga languages. We acknowledge the Wandjawondjian people, traditional custodians of the area, and recognise a continuing connection to the land, sea, culture and community, and pay our respects to elders past, present and emerging.
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1: Take a look at the weather and what's happening on our waters for today, Saturday the 4th of July. We're in for a sunny day. The winds are westerly 15 to 25 kilometres an hour, becoming light in the early afternoon, and we're expecting a top of 17 degrees for tomorrow, Sunday. Showers and a little cooler, 15. And those showers will continue for the start of next week. Looking to throw a line in, take the boat out, or head to the beach? Here's 927's latest coastal waters report, including tides and surf. On our waters for today, the winds are west to southwesterly 15 to 25 knots, turning southerly in the early afternoon. The winds reaching up to 30 knots offshore, south of Point Perpendicular in the late evening. The seas are 1.5 to 2.5 metres, decreasing to 1 to 1.5 metres during the morning. The swell is a southerly 1.5 to 2.5 metres, and the weather is sunny. The tides for Jervis Bay today, we had a low tide at 5:30 this morning of 0.31 of a metre, a high this morning at 18 minutes past 11 of 1.19 metres, a low this afternoon at 5 minutes to 5 of 0.54 of a metre, and a high tonight at 14 minutes to 11 of 1.64 metres. And if you're looking for a surf today, there's fun clean surf at the south exposures in the morning, a bit of bump later, but still okay. The mid-period southerly swell starts to filter in, and hopefully enough for chest-high surf, maybe even a notch bigger if things trend more positive. Other breaks will be quite small though, wherever you find yourself. Do have a good one.
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5: And welcome to It's Time, the show where we look at the best of the Australian national charts between the 60s and the 90s, using the Kent Music Report, the Australian Music Report, and the ARIA charts. Today we're looking at the best of the charts from this week in 1978. William, what's coming up on today's show?
6: Coming up on today's show, we've got Cold Chisel, The Village People, Kate Bush and John Travolta, and Olivia Newton-John.
5: And kicking us off today at the number 82 position, where it debuted in the charts this week on the 26th of June 1978, we had a song by punk artist Elton Matello, and a warning, this song contains some explicit lyrics. Here he is with Jet Boy, Jet Girl.

0: That's Jet Boy, Jet Girl by Elton Motello at the number 82 position, where it debuted this week on the 26th of June 1978. And that single peaked at the number 33 slot in February 1979 after Sa Plan Pour Moi became a top 10 hit for Plastic Bertrand. And his version of the song, sung in French, made number 2 in January 1979 on the Australian charts. The song has the same backing track as Plastic Bertrand's Sa Plan Pour Moi, and a few months before the French song was recorded, the record firm used the same backing track with the same musicians to release Jet Boy, Jet Girl, which of course was sung in English. While Plastic Bertrand's version was an international hit, Motello's single in English made little impact except here in Australia, where it made number 33 on the national top 40.
1: And rising up the charts from number 86 to number 64 this week on the 26th of June 1978 was Australian band Cold Chisel and the classic song K-San.

0: The Aussie anthem Gay Sand there by Cold Chisel at number 64 in the Australian singles chart this week on the 26th of June 1978. And that song went on to peak at number 41 in the Australian singles chart the following month. And that song surprisingly only managed to peak at number 41 in the Australian singles chart the following month. It was written by Cold Chisel member and pianist Don Walker. And the song is about an Australian Vietnam veteran dealing with his return to civilian life. Don Walker has said the song was inspired by a number of people, including the guy from The Next Farm, who came back from Vietnam, severely changed for the worst, and Adelaide guitarist Rick Morris. The first draft was written in Sweetheart's Cafe in King's Cross. Walker said he killed a couple of afternoons putting down the lyrics for my own enjoyment and amusement in the days before the band had a recording contract. If I had imagined anybody would see those lyrics, I probably would have written them a bit differently. The record reached number 4 in the band's hometown of Adelaide, but peaked on their national sales chart, as we mentioned earlier, at a modest number 41. This was in part a result of actions taken in August 1978, when censors gave it an A classification, meaning that it was not suitable for airplay. The reason given was that there were references to sex and drugs.
1: And with his highest charting single here in Australia at the number 29 position on the Australian national charts this week, on the 26th of June 1978 was Jamaican legend Bob Marley and the Wailers with Is This Love?

0: That's Is This Love by Bob Marley and the Wailers at the number 29 slot on the Australian National Charts this week on the 26th of June 1978. And that single went on to peak at the number 11 position the following month. The song came from their 1978 album Kaya. The song peaked at number 9 in the UK charts upon its release in 1978. The music video for the song, shot in London, featured a then 7-year-old Naomi Campbell, who made her first appearance in the video in the public eye.
1: You're listening to It's Time, the show where we look at the best of the Australian national charts between the 60s and the 90s, using the Kent Music Report, the Australian Music Report, and the ARIA charts. Today we're looking at the best of the charts from this week in 1978. Rising up the charts from number 28 to number 21 this week on the 26th of June 1978 was British soul band Hot Chocolate and Everyone's a Winner.

0: A winner there by Hot Chocolate at number 21 in the Australian Singles Chart this week on the 26th of June 1978. And that song went on to peak at number 12 in the Australian Singles Chart 3 weeks later. They were formed by Errol Brown and Tony Wilson. The act had at least one hit every year between 1970 and 1984. And their 1975 song You Sexy Thing made the top 10 in 3 decades. It was in the disco era of the mid-1970s that Hot Chocolate became a huge success. A combination of high production standards, the growing confidence of the main songwriting team of Wilson and Brown, and tight vocal harmonies enabled them to secure further big hits. These included You Sexy Thing and Everyone's a Winner, which we just played.
1: And with their first hit to chart here in Australia at the number 20 position this week on the Australian National Charts on the 26th of June 1978, we had American disco band The Village People with San Francisco.

0: The Village People and San Francisco at the number 20 slot on the Australian National Charts this week on the 26th of June 1978. And that single had peaked at the number 15 position 3 weeks earlier. The single was the first hit to chart for the band here in Australia and preceded Macho Man, which made number 3 the following month. Although the song never made the Billboard Hot 100 in the United States, upon its release the song quickly became popular and many requests for the group to perform on shows such as Dick Clark's American Bandstand began pouring in. At the time, the group was only lead singer Victor Willis. Producer Jacques Morali hastily assembled a group around Willis to perform in a video for the song.
1: Well, let's take a bit of time out now and look at the top 10 albums of the week for this week on the 26th of June 1978. At number 10, we had Even Now by Barry Manilow. At number 9, Macho Man by The Village People. At number 8, Grease, the motion picture soundtrack. At number 7, Sleeper Catcher by The Little River Band. At number 6, Kaya by Bob Marley. At number 5, The Stranger by Billy Joel. At number 4, The Kick Inside by Kate Bush. At number 3, City to City by Jerry Rafferty. At number 2, Saturday Night Fever, the original movie soundtrack. And at number 1, we had Bat Out of Hell by Meatloaf. And that album peaked at number 1 for 8 weeks. And this was its second week at the top. Well, let's take a closer look at the number 4 album of the week, The Kick Inside by Kate Bush. The album had peaked at number 3 the previous month. The Kick Inside is the debut studio album by English singer and songwriter and musician Kate Bush. It was released on the 17th of February 1978 and contains her UK number 1 hit, Wuthering Heights. Having written songs since the age of 11, Kate Bush recorded demos with the assistance of her brothers, who were also musicians. A friend of theirs, Ricky Hopper, brought some of these tapes to various record companies in 1972, when Bush was only 13. The tapes were passed over, but Hopper played them for his friend David Gilmour of Pink Floyd. Gilmour was immediately intrigued and went to meet with the Bush family and was impressed with Kate's talent for songwriting. He financed some better quality demos, and while Pink Floyd were recording their album Wish You Were Here at Abbey Road Studios, Gilmour played the tapes for record company executives. EMI Records were impressed and agreed to sign her, offering her an advance of £3,000. Two of the demos recorded in June 1975 were included on her debut album 3 years later. Well, let's have a listen to the opening track of the number 4 album of the week, this week on the 26th of June 1978, The Kick Inside by Kate Bush. And this song begins with whale calls. Here it is, Moving.

0: That's moving from the number 4 album of the week this week on the 26th of June 1978, The Kick Inside by Kate Bush.
1: Let's have a look at some of the major news stories of June 1978. On the 4th of June, 200 families were evacuated from Gippsland in Victoria during the district's worst floods on record. On the 12th of June in New York, David Berkowitz gets 25 years for life for each of the 6 of the so-called Son of Sam murders. On the 19th of June, in the finest all-round performance ever recorded by an England Test player, Ian Botham beat Pakistan virtually single-handed at Lord's and has established himself at the age of 22 as an exciting force in international cricket for years to come. On the 24th of June, in the worst massacre of Rhodesia's 6-year Bush War, Rhodesia now, of course, is known as Zimbabwe, 12 Britons, including wives and children, were bayoneted and bludgeoned to death at a lonely mission station near Vumba in the Eastern Highlands. The bodies were found scattered across a cricket pitch. The gang, calling themselves soldiers of Robert Mugabe's Zimbabwe African National Liberation Army, rounded up the missionaries and their families. One middle-aged woman was raped before having an axe buried in her skull. And finally, on the 25th of June, a long but ultimately triumphant World Cup tournament saw the host nation lifting the trophy in a station packed with delirious fans. Argentina played more inspired football and consigned Holland, who fought well, to the disappointment of runners-up position for the second World Cup in succession.
0: You're listening to It's Time, the show where we look at the best of the Australian national charts between the 60s and the 90s, using the Kent Music Report, the Australian Music Report, and the ARIA charts. Today, we're looking at the best of the charts from this week in 1978. Falling down the charts from number 13 to number 17 on the 26th of June 1978 was American group Blondie and Denny.

0: That's Blondie there at number 17 in the Australian singles chart this week on the 26th of June 1978 with Denny. And that song had peaked at number 12 2 weeks earlier in the Australian singles chart. The song was featured on the band's second studio album, Plastic Letters, in 1978, and was the second UK single released by Blondie on Chrysalis Records. The initial Blondie version contained a verse with partly improvised lyrics in French by the group's vocalist Debbie Harry.
1: And falling down the Australian national charts this week on the 26th of June 1978, from the number 4 position back to the number 5 slot, was Kate Bush with her debut single, Wuthering Heights.

0: That's Kate Bush with Wuthering Heights, a single which had spent 3 weeks at the number one position between May and June 1978. It was her debut single released in the UK in January of that year, inspired by the Emily Bronte novel of the same name. It appeared on her album The Kick Inside and stayed at the top of the UK charts for 4 weeks and remains Kate Bush's most successful single. Two music videos with similar choreography were created to accompany the song. Kate Bush created the choreography and dance moves to suggest her character is a ghost, as in the scene in the novel.
1: Rising up the chart 6 places from number 10 to number 4 this week on the 26th of June 1978 was Boney M and the very catchy Rivers of Babylon.

0: That's Boney M and the Rivers of Babylon at number 4 in the Australian Singles Chart this week, on the 26th of June 1978. And that song went on to peak at number 1 for 6 weeks from 2 weeks later. Rivers of Babylon is a Rastafarian song written and recorded by Brent Dow and Trevor McNaughton of the Jamaican reggae group The Melodians in 1970. The lyrics are adapted from the text of Psalms 19 and 137 in the Hebrew Bible. The Melodians' original version of the song appeared on the soundtrack album for the 1972 movie The Harder They Come, which made it internationally known. The song became repopularized in Europe by the 1978 Boney M cover version, which you just heard, which was awarded a platinum disc. Boney M's version of the song remains one of the top 10 all-time best-selling singles in the UK, where it is one of only 7 songs to have sold over 2 million copies.
1: You're listening to It's Time, the show where we look at the best of the Australian national charts between the 60s and the 90s, using the Kent Music Report, the Australian Music Report, and the ARIA charts. Today we're looking at the best of the charts from this week in 1978. And peaking at the number 3 position on the Australian national charts this week on the 26th of June 1978 is probably one of John Paul Young's best known songs. Here's Love Is in the Air.

0: Australian artist John Paul Young and Love Is In The Air, peaking at the number 3 position on the Australian national charts this week on the 26th of June 1978. The song was written by Harry Vander and George Young, who is no relation to John Paul Young, and the song became a worldwide hit in 1978, peaking at number 5 in the UK and making number 7 in the United States. At the 1978 King of Pop Awards, the song won Most Popular Australian Single. John Paul Young has said of the recording, "We actually did Love Is In The Air because we needed something for the German market. Standing In The Rain became a hit in the clubs over there, so we needed a follow-up. I'd been to Germany and heard the music. It was electronic mania, all clicks and electronic buzzers. So George and Harry gave it the treatment."
1: And falling off the top spot this week, from number 1 to number 2 on the 26th of June 1979, was Jerry Rafferty and Baker Street.

0: The very memorable Baker Street there by Jerry Rafferty at number 2 in the Australian Singles Chart this week on the 26th of June 1978. And that song had peaked at number 1 for 1 week only the previous week. It was written and recorded by Scottish singer and songwriter Jerry Rafferty. Jerry Rafferty wrote the song during a period when he was trying to extricate himself from his previous band's contracts. That band was Steeler's Wheel. He was regularly travelling between his family home in Paisley in Scotland and London, where he often stayed at a friend's flat in Baker Street. As Rafferty put it, everybody was suing each other, so I spent a lot of time on the overnight train from Glasgow to London for meetings with lawyers. I knew a guy who lived in a little flat off Baker Street. We'd sit and chat or play guitar there through the night.
1: Okay, let's review the top 10 singles of the week on the 26th of June 1978. At number 10, we had Love Is Like Oxygen by The Sweet. At number 9, You Took the Words Right Out of My Mouth by Meatloaf. At number 8, Jack and Jill by Radio. At number 7, Can't Smile Without You by Barry Manilow. At number 6, I Can't Stand the Rain by Eruption. At number 5, Wuthering Heights by Kate Bush. At number 4, Rivers of Babylon by Boney M. At number 3, Love Is in the Air by John Paul Young. At number 2, Baker Street by Jerry Rafferty. And at the number 1 position in its first week of a 9 non-consecutive week run at the number 1 slot, we had John Travolta and Olivia Newton-John with a song from the film Grease, You're the One That I Want.

0: the best charting single for 1978 and the second best charting single of the 1970s in Australia. That's You're the One That I Want by Olivia Newton-John and John Travolta. In its first week of a 9 non-consecutive week run at the number one position. The song, of course, came from the 1978 film version of the musical Grease. It was written and produced by John Farrar.
1: Well, that's the show for another week. Thanks go to David Kemp and his website www.australianchartbooks.com.au for the use of his Kent Music Report and Australian Music Report charts in the show. News headlines are mostly sourced from the Chronicle of the 20th Century, published by Penguin. You can follow us on Facebook at It's Time Australia. I'm William Broom.
0: And I'm Barry Mackay.
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4: Hello, and welcome to our look at the latest singles and album charts here in the UK. Olivia Rodrigo is back with her third album, and she's looking for her third chart topper. Coming up, Olivia will be telling us all about her latest. We'll also be hearing from the band Embrace, who've just returned with their ninth album. We have new music from Sonny Federa, prog rock legends Yes, and Shakira, who's teamed up with Burna Boy. Plus, we'll be featuring all the top five best-selling songs in the UK and find out if Taylor Swift could hold on to the top spot. It's all coming up in the next hour with me, Kim Robson.
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4: Let's get started with some new music from the band Blossoms. This

0: Blossoms, Meet Me in Love. It's the first taster for their sixth album, Songs from the Wedding Cake, which is out on October 2nd. Four of their five albums to date have reached number one. Let's turn our attention to some of the entries in the new UK album chart.
1: Number 20.
0: Sunny Federa, Can We Do It All Again? And from it, this is Never Letting Go.

0: Sally Federa, Never Letting Go, from the album Can We Do It All Again. It's the sixth album from this Australian DJ and producer, and on this he's been joined by vocalist Sienna Sophia. I'm Kim Robson, and this is Top of the Pops from the BBC, and we're featuring some of the new entries into the latest UK album chart. Our next newcomer is the ninth album from the band Embrace. It's called Avalanche, and the BBC's Joel Mitchell spoke to the band's lead singer, Danny McNamara.
1: Do you ever lose that buzz? Because, you know, you guys have been doing this. This is not a new thing. You're almost 30 yeah. years in now. I'm not trying to age you here. But do you ever lose that buzz?
2: I still feel I've got everything to prove just as much as I did when I was 20, you know?
1: Really?
2: Yeah, definitely. Like, and even like more so maybe because I'm aware that I don't have as long left, so this sort of time is more yeah. precious, you know?
1: I was reading an interview you guys did for NME, and you talked about this being an honest, open and raw album. And I sometimes feel like it's very easy for listeners or readers or people that see a clip on social media, wherever they see a musician talk about their music, they go, well, isn't it all honest, open and raw? And kind of dismiss that as being something that's a given.
2: I think,
1: but it's not, is it? You know, you're putting...
2: I think you always, obviously, you always try your best. Yes. You always try your hardest. But songs are like dreams, you know. They decide what they want to be. You don't really have much control over them. And so it's only really at the end of the process that you can look back and really sort of take stock. You're right. You're always trying to be as honest as
1: yeah.
2: possible. And
1: yeah.
2: you know, I certainly always have. But this album, you know, for instance, it's got a song on there called Pure O, which is about when I suffered with mental illness when I was younger. It's got a song called Get Out of My Own Way, which is a really sort of self-lacerating song about why I've never really been in love before now. And yeah, there's loads of really sort of honest stuff on there. I guess one of the things that you really get as you get older is perspective. But the main thing that I've got is that I just want to be in the moment now and just live in the moment.
1: Yeah.
2: One thing that having a wife and two young children has really taught me, I've got a 3-year-old and a 6-year-old, is kids don't know anything other than the moment that you're
1: yeah.
2: in. They don't even look like 5 minutes ahead, let alone, you know, 5 days or 5 weeks. So, it's just really brought me into that moment. And what that's done is I've seen like loads of really sort of small things that maybe I wouldn't have spotted before. And that's why, you know, the album is so inspired. It's like all this new stuff is coming at me.

Embrace, Road to Nowhere, from the album Avalanche. It's a new entry for Yes, Aurora, from it, this is Turnaround Situation.

0: turnaround situation from the album Aurora, the 24th album from one of the world's most successful progressive rock bands. They originally formed in London in 1968.
1: The UK's Top 10.
2: Top of the Pops.
0: Now the UK album chart.
1: Number 10.
0: The highlights, the best of the weekend.
3: On us.
1: Number 9. 50

0: 105.
1: Embrace. Avalanche.
0: Number 4.
1: Olivia Dean, The Art of Loving.
0: Number 3.
1: Harry Styles, Kiss All the Time, Disco Occasionally.
2: Known you for ages.
0: Number 2.
1: Michael Jackson, The Essential. And at number 1, it's a new entry for the latest from Olivia Rodrigo. Here's Trevor Smith.
3: Olivia Rodrigo's first two albums were full of songs about what she thought was love. But when it came to writing her third album, You Seem Pretty Sad for a Girl So In Love, she resolved to write about her first proper relationship, all its highs and lows.

0: and its title came from an off-the-cuff remark from her producer.
1: Wait, it was something that Dan, actually, my producer, said to me. We were having a conversation in the studio, and he said that, and I was like, that's perfect. Lots of the love songs on the album are, like, injected with a lot of melancholy vibes or fear or anxiety. I think that that's a big part of being in a relationship, that, that like, nuance of it that's not often talked about. And so it was just a perfect way to describe what I was going for. It's too hard to describe this
0: in a way that feels honest. The album's front cover features Olivia smiling as she swings in midair, while the back cover shows her lying in a field with a somber look on her face, a visual representation of her attempt through the songs to capture love from both sides of the coin.
2: I love this cover because I really wanted the album to sort of capture like romantic joy and pleasure and happiness for the first time, because I feel like my last two albums obviously were very heartbroken and really angsty, and so I thought it would be a fun creative endeavor for me to try to do something a little different. And then the other side is me on the ground, like looking kind of sad. And so in my mind, this was the first half of the album, and then the back half was like me like falling off the swing and like kind of depressed.

0: When it came to writing this album, she adapted her process, so the songs were a more true reflection of her experience of being in a relationship.
1: A lot of the songs, I think we went back and edited to maybe make more, like, honest. There's a song called What's Wrong With Me that was initially kind of written as a love song, like, very, like, oh, I'm so in love that I feel, like, kind of depressed. And then going back, we, like, rewrote it, and I was like, oh, maybe that wasn't actually the reason I was feeling kind of sad. This album had a lot of editing, which is always fun as a songwriter, and something that I'm learning how to do as I grow. I think when I was younger, my first album was very, like, first time I wrote it, this is the song, this is how it has to be, and I think there's a lot of creative joy and, like, skill in editing, and it's something that I'm kind of learning how to do now.
0: Since moving away from acting to focus on her music career, Olivia's found making music is what she really loves.
1: I love making music more than anything. I think I grew up very insular and, like, sometimes lonely, and I think that's generally the experience of a child actor. You know, you're not around a lot of people your age. And so I think songs were sort of my comfort. So the fact that I get to do it for my job.

0: from her third album, You Seem Pretty Sad for a Girl So In Love, which becomes her third number one in the UK. We'll be hearing tracks from it later in the show when we start our look at the brand new singles chart. That's next on Top of the Pops.
1: It's Top of the Pops.
2: Top of the Pops.
1: From the BBC.
0: I'm Kim Robson. Now it's time for the brand new singles chart here in the UK. And we start with a new entry at number 37.
3: This is the official chart. This is where it begins.
0: It's a new entry for Shakira and Burna Boy, Die Die, Come On.

0: Die Die, Come On, Come On from Shakira and Burna Boy. It's the official song for the 2026 FIFA World Cup, which is currently taking place in Canada, Mexico and the United States.
1: Number 22.
0: It's a new entry for La Serafim, Iconic by Mistake.

La Seraphim, Iconic by Mistake. It's the latest from a South Korean girl group who've been joined by fellow groups Katsai and Ailee. I'm Kim Robson. This is Top of the Pops from the BBC, and we're featuring the high new entries and climbers in this week's UK Top 40 Singles Chart. It's a climber for Harry Styles, American Girls.

0: Harry Styles, American Girls. It's the 15th week in the chart for this track. Last week, Harry started a record-breaking 12-date residency at London's Wembley Stadium.
1: The UK.
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0: Now numbers 20 to 6 in the singles chart. At 20, up one, Sienna Spyro, Material Lover. It's No Mover at 19, Malcolm Todd, Earrings. 18 is Prosper, Free Your Mind. At 17, Olivia Dean, Man I Need. 16 is Samba with Homewrecker. At 15, Zara Larsson, Lush Life. 14 is Ella Langley, Choosing Texas. At 13, Chemical Brothers, Go. It's up 6 to 12 for Harry Styles, American Girls. 11 is Drake with Janice. At 10, Zara Larsson, Midnight Sun. 9 is Tame Impala, Dracula. A non-mover at 8, Michael Jackson, Beat It. 7 is Michael Jackson and Billie Jean. And at 6, Ariana Grande, Hate That I Made You Love Me. Come

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1: I'm Trevor Smith with a quick look at this week's music news. Taylor Swift made an emotional 21-minute speech as she made history by becoming the youngest woman to be inducted into the Songwriters Hall of Fame. She tearfully thanked her family for moving to Nashville when she was 14, saying, "They did it so I could hone my craft in the songwriting capital of the world. I will never be able to express my gratitude to you guys for doing that for me." US musician and internet personality Oliver Tree was among six people who have died in a helicopter crash. He'd been on a world tour when the crash occurred over Rio de Janeiro last Sunday. Tree was known for his hits including Life Goes On, Miss You and Alien Boy. Foo Fighters have announced their first ever tour of India starting next January. In a statement, the band said, "After 31 years, we can't wait to finally play for our fans in India. We promise it'll be worth the wait." And Robbie Williams has been named as the Foundation Ambassador and official front-of-shirt partner for his beloved Port Vale Football Club. For the next 2 years, his RW mark will feature on the front of the team's shirts, and he'll also work to shed light on the charity work done by the club.
0: It's Top of the Pops.
2: Top of the Pops.
0: From the BBC. Now the five most popular songs in the UK. Up 8 places at number 5, Olivia Rodrigo, Drop.

Olivia Rodrigo, Drop Dead, up 8 to number 5. It's featured on her new album, You Seem Pretty Sad for a Girl So in Love, which became her third number 1 album this week. Down 2 places at number 4, Sam Fender and Olivia Dean, Rein Me In.

Amanda and Olivia Dean, Rein Me In, goes down 2 to this week's number 4. This is Top of the Pops from the BBC, and I'm Kim Robson, and these are the top 5 most popular songs in the UK this week. Up one place at number 3, Olivia Rodrigo, The Cure.

0: Olivia Rodrigo, Stupid Song, a new entry at this week's number two. The official UK singles chart is compiled by the Official Charts Company. I'm Kim Robson. Top of the Pops is produced by Alan Rowett at Rotation Media for the BBC World Service.
1: The UK's official number one.
0: Despite having three songs in the top five, Olivia Rodrigo can't dislodge Taylor Swift from the top spot. As for the second week, I Knew It, I Knew You, it's...

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0: Hello, I'm Simon Moore. Welcome to In Conversation on 2MBS Fine Music Sydney and around Australia on the Community Radio Network. Today I'm speaking with baritone and bass vocalist Renato Dolcini. He's been part of the international Baroque scene since his impressive 2015 win in the prestigious Le Jardin des Voix singing competition. He's worked with some of the world's finest, William Christie, Sir John Eliot Gardner, Giovanni Antonini, Cecilia Bartoli, the list goes on. He's headlined concerts at venues from the Royal Concertgebouw to New York's Lincoln Center and appears on 10 albums and counting. A recent review in Limelight praised his dramatic interpretations with nuanced dynamics and discreet vibrato. He's returned to Australia to once again perform with the Australian Brandenburg Orchestra under artistic director Paul Dyer, and I'm delighted that ahead of the Sydney concerts, he's able to be in conversation with me now. Renato Dolcini, thank you so much for joining me.
1: Hello, Simon. Thank you for having me.
0: Well, as I hinted just then, this is by no means your first outing with the Australian Brandenburg Orchestra. Why did you want to return to Australia to perform with them once again?
1: Well, why not? I mean, no, it's been a wonderful experience. Actually, me and Paul, we go back like 11 years, right at the starting of my career, yes, because as you said, I won Le Jardin des Voix 11 years ago, and following the competition, there was like this big world tour, and we just had like the very first couple of concerts in France, and then we left Europe for Australia, and we came here. So, I mean, it was like really the beginning for me, and it was like a dream, really dream come true. To be in Australia, and we performed in Sydney, Melbourne and Perth, and Paul came to the Sydney concert, so we didn't meet back then, but he saw me there, and then I think it was the following year I was performing in France in a summer festival, and Paul also was there, and after the concert I see this Australian man coming towards me and say, hello, I've been loving so much for what you did, and I have this orchestra in Australia, Baroque Orchestra, and I would be lovely to have you in Australia to work together. And I honestly didn't think, I mean, that would ever happen, but yes, it did, and it was such a pleasure, a wonderful experience, and we managed to have a second run this year.
0: Because the previous one was Circa, wasn't it?
1: It was Circa, and it was like quite a peculiar moment of our lives, because yeah, it was like during the pandemic, so we weren't sure it could happen like till the very last moment, and we managed to make it happen, but yeah, it was right out of lockdown, so we couldn't tour, and we had a bunch of performances in Sydney. But yes, we get another shot this year.
0: You couldn't go anywhere else last time.
1: No, we couldn't.
0: Well, now I believe you've had some input into the structure of this program. I understand we're taking a bit of a trip around Italy, is that right?
1: It is. It is a trip, it's a beautiful idea that Paul had, because you know when you try to figure out a program for a concert, I mean, you can kind of get stuck with a theme, a singer, a period, or a musician. But we really wanted to have to bring as much as different shades and colors and periods as possible. So Paul had this beautiful idea to have this journey through different cities and periods of Italy.
0: So how do the different areas of the country have different traditions in that regard?
1: Well, I mean, it's not only different traditions, but it's quite different periods, because, I mean, we started with Florence, which is like the birth of opera, where everything started. So they were figuring out how to put like words, singing words, so the recitar cantando, and it's more like a speaking while singing than singing while speaking. So we start in the almost late Renaissance of Florence, then we go to Naples, where we still can feel all the big influence of popular melody, the folk songs, and when we have like quite a we end the first half of the program with this spectacular folk song, La Pizzica di San Vito, which is, you know, those one of those songs that everybody in South Italy they would know, but nobody knows where, when, and where it's coming from, and And also, like in opera, you can still feel the melodies, the popular melodies, getting their ways into the serious areas of the opera. And then we have Rome with the Vatican, with the operas and the oratori, because I mean the Vatican didn't allow opera to be performed
2: during that time
1: because of there had been like an earthquake. So as a vow to God for having saved, etc., they banished this genre, which was sort of sinful, and I mean they prefer like to have this oratorio with sacred themes. They banished women from singing, so it was like the big period of the castrati era, really, the golden age of the castrati, with all these coloraturas, this incredible music and singing and virtuosism. And then we have we end up in Venice, which is of course the association with Vivaldi, which is like the most renowned composer from Venice. So yeah, I mean, many cities, many authors, many teams. It's a fun journey.
2: Well, our first track of music today, Renato, and we're starting, as I understand, at the very beginning for you, which is the overture to Mozart's Don Giovanni, the Freiburg Baroque Orchestra with René Jacobs conducting. Why this one?
1: This one, I chose it because, I mean, it was literally the first opera I ever heard, and I was quite young, because I was like 5 years old, and my parents used to listen to chamber music mainly, but we had a friend of the family who was like very much into opera, and I had this fascination for music in general. So he said, yeah, why not make him listen to Don Giovanni, and that was the beginning.

0: Freiburg Baroque Orchestra, conducted by René Jacobs, for the overture to Mozart's Don Giovanni. The first choice of my guest in conversation today, bass baritone Renato Dolcini. So, Renato, why do you think Don Giovanni was the one that made such the impact?
1: I mean, again, it has everything. I mean, the story, the music, of course, it's most renowned, the melodies, the arias, and for me, honestly, as a kid, I was always been fascinated by the music, of course, but by the stories, by the theater, actually. So the story of Don Giovanni was very fascinating, and it was tragic and interesting, but also funny, because then, of course, we have, Leporello, which is a very, I mean, not only funny, but I mean, as a five-year-old kid, I mean, it was funny to me, and I was very much fascinated. And all of a sudden, the figure of the Commendatore coming back from heaven or hell or whatever you wanna call it. It's so fascinating, and all I wanted was like play with that character. So instead of playing with, I don't know, being Superman or Batman, I was playing being Don Giovanni or Leporello, and that was my kindergarten, basically.
0: But I suppose you have the advantage, I guess, because obviously opera comes in all sorts of languages, but so much of the great repertoire is in Italian, which is,
1: of course,
0: your mother tongue.
1: Of course,
0: so for everybody else, there's that bit of a barrier.
1: It is, yeah, definitely is. But, you know, as a five-year-old, I mean, it's Italian, it's understandable, but not that understandable, maybe,
0: right, for a five-year-old.
1: Yeah. So there were quite a lot of things that I didn't fully completely understand, so either I had to ask my parents or maybe some phrasing that I didn't understand. It took me like many, many years, like even I think the first time that I sang Don Giovanni, so I took like literally the score and I studied the score. Sometimes I read some lines of recits and I say, oh, that's what he meant, that's what he was saying.
0: Yeah.
1: But yeah, because it stayed with me for many years, like in that version that as a five-year-old was trying to figure out.
0: So did that start you on the road to singing? Or did you start learning singing at that point?
1: I mean, not learning, of course. I was kind of like mimicking singing, of course. I still had like a kid voice, but I think it was like it paved the way for the stage in a way, because my bedroom was my stage back then.
0: And what about when your voice broke? I mean, because that's, I guess, when you properly only then get to discover what your voice actually is.
1: Yeah, I mean, to be honest, I think even before that, since I was a kid, I knew somehow that was what I wanted to do. So for me, there was basically no plan B. I mean, that was the path that I wanted to follow.
0: It was that or the unemployment queue.
1: Yeah, I'm kinda. So I decided that before finding out if I had a voice. But to be honest, I don't think everybody can be a singer in a way if they want.
0: Not a singer on the stage going around the world, though.
1: I mean, if you really want it, yes, I do believe so. Because, I mean, there are people who are born with a gift, so they're naturally, I mean, they can sing naturally, and then, of course, they have to train, but they have a nature. I wasn't. And
0: you weren't a natural?
1: No, I wasn't at all.
0: So tell me about that training process then.
1: Yeah, I mean, and actually it started quite late for me, because of course as we have to wait for our voice to change into a man's voice, but also I was quite busy with my high school studies and I hardly had any time, so I started studying at 19 years old, which is quite
0: late.
1: And it was a process also, because I didn't want to study at the conservatory,
0: right?
1: Because, you know, choosing a teacher, it's very hard, and when you I don't know how it is about here, I think pretty much the same. So when you join a conservatory, you are given You are assigned a teacher.
0: Yes.
1: You don't choose your own teacher, and it's very tricky because of the methodology, because of the repertoire, because of and also like a good teacher for you or for somebody else might not be a good teacher for you. It might not work. So I really wanted to choose my teacher, and also I studied musicology at the university, and in Italy conservatory is like a university. So you cannot study at the conservatory and musicology, so right. I chose to study privately.
0: Right. Cecilia Bartoli now meets a soprano with a bit of the Barbara of Seville from Rossini. Why this one?
1: This one because, after Mozart came Rossini, because I was probably always drawn to, the bubbles, the coloratura, the sparkles, and Rossini, the Baroque wasn't performed at all in Italy back then. Not at all. And back then when I was young, there was no YouTube. It wasn't that easy to to get in touch with the different kind of repertoires. So Rossini was really my second love after Mozart. And in a way, it is a path to the Baroque, because, that's where he comes from, in a way.

0: baritone Bryn Terfel joining mezzo-soprano Cecilia Bartoli for Dunque Son from Rossini's Barber of Seville. The choice of my guest in conversation today, bass baritone Renato Dolcini. So, Renato, I believe Cecilia Bartoli has had quite a significant influence on you beyond just hearing
1: that track.
0: Tell me why.
1: But, I mean, again, I got to know her through her recordings because she wasn't performing very much in Italy back then. She has never performed very much in Italy.
0: Really?
1: No. And again, when I was younger, there was no YouTube, no Spotify, so everything was a bit more difficult. And I always been fascinated by this way of saying the words, of making so many colors, and it was really different. It made a difference. I think there was a before Cecilia Bartoli and an after Cecilia Bartoli. I was really fascinated, and also, I mean, I grew up in Milano, so when I went to opera was La Scala, and La Scala back then we had Riccardo Muti as a stable conductor, which was of course wonderful, but I mean it meant the repertoire, the way of making music and the staging, it was very much in his ideas. I mean that was the footprint he gave to La Scala back then, so that was the thing I was used to, and Cecilia was like a different universe, really. I was very much fascinated, and she used to perform a lot in Zurich, in Switzerland, which is quite close to Milano. Mm. My parents finally brought me to Zurich to attend a performance of Mozart, Così fan tutte, and all of a sudden it opened for me like a different, like it was like life changing, because it was Mozart sang on, first of all, on Pirouz instruments.
0: Right.
1: Which was something that I wasn't used at all. So a different universe of sound in a small theater like the Zurich Opera House, where you can really, I mean, you're not far away, so far away from stage, you can see performance, you can hear all the words. I mean, it's a really different way of making music. And she was like really acting and saying the text and singing the words. And for me, I was like really astonished. I thought, I mean, one can really sing like that? Mm. Is it allowed? I want to do that. I want to really do like that.
0: I'm curious though too, because I'm always fascinated. I mean, you're by no means the only one. You're sort of baritone voice. She's a mezzo-soprano, and yet you can learn so much from her. It's like the level of which you're singing, the
1: I mean,
0: pitch is not relevant.
1: Yeah. I think you can learn from anybody, for the good or for the bad. The thing is that it's easy, it's always easy to fall into imitation, which is, I mean, you can always fall for that, but that's also why I didn't choose a baritone as my professor. I chose a male professor, but a tenor, because I didn't really, it's so easy to, when your professor you hear a sound, to imitate and go for the result instead of really finding out things on your own. So I think I've learned a lot from Cecilia, maybe not technically, but musically, as an artist, as a person, I learned a lot, hopefully.
0: You said before you only really started that formal training when you were 19, mm-hmm. which is probably quite late. There must have been things there for you having to like unlearn about how to sing.
1: Yeah, a lot.
0: What were some of the main things that you had to learn quite quickly?
1: Well, actually, it wasn't about learning, but I knew, again, there was one type of sound that one would expect from an Italian baritone who had studied in Milano. And I really had to fight not to, I mean, I wanted to do things my way.
0: Mm-hmm.
1: So I had to unlearn all my bad habits because of my singing so many years in the bedroom or under the shower. But also at the same time, I wanted to knew, again, there was one type of sound that one would expect from an Italian baritone who had studied in Milano. And I really had to fight not to, I mean, I wanted to do things my way.
0: Mm-hmm.
1: So I had to unlearn all my bad habits because of my singing so many years in the

0: voice like one would expect. So that was quite a struggle also, because I mean it's like you're refraining yourself, you're trusting your professor, but also not willing to let it go completely. So it was a balance and a struggle.
1: Mm.
0: Yeah. Still is.
1: More to Giulio Bartoli now. I think this is the kind of thing that really got you into the Baroque proper. Can you tell us what we're about to hear and why you've chosen this one?
0: That was probably one of my favorite arias ever from the whole Baroque repertoire. It's called Kadroma Qualsimira.
1: I noticed how I got you to say that.
0: And it's an aria from Francesco Araya, which is quite an unknown composer, and Cecilia chose it in her spectacular Sacrificium album, which is all about castrati. And I think it's just the highest, Mount Everest of coloratura, virtuosism, and all you can do, and all you are required as a singer from this repertoire, which is very, very demanding in form of, you really have to be like an athlete, and you have like this, there's a huge, long phrase of many, many bars of coloratura, and you have to manage all these long breaths. It's spectacular, but at the same time you have to deliver this sort of excitement and danger. I mean, you really, it's like jumping with or without a parachute.

0: Quadro Ma Qual Si Mira from Francesco Arias Berenice, Cecilia Bartoli, the mezzo-soprano, with Il Giardino Armonico, conducted by Giovanni Antonini. The choice of my guest in conversation today, bass baritone Renato Dolcini, who's in Sydney performing with the Australian Brandenburg Orchestra. So, Renato, how does all this end up with William Christie and Le Jardin des Voix?
1: Well, I mean, of course, I knew William Christie because he is so famous, and I kind of knew that he had this program, which is called Le Jardin des Voix, which is a huge competition. Sometimes when I try to explain to other people, my friends even, I call it like the X Factor of the Baroque, because it's this huge competition they have like every 2 years, and they go all over the world, around the world, making auditions and listening

0: of singers, and they in the end they end up choosing six every edition, and which is one per voice, so one soprano, one mezzo, one alto, one tenor, one baritone, one bass, and they really build a program, a concert program, around their voice and their personalities. So you find yourself on stage. I mean, then there's this huge world tour, and you find yourself from coming out of the conservatory or the university, in my case, with almost no experience, and all of a sudden you're on the biggest and most important stages all over the world with this magnificent orchestra and this conductor. So you go like from 0 to 100 in 1 second. I knew about this competition. I didn't really seriously never thought about applying. And it was a friend of mine who brought me like the papers for the application back home. And also it was like the last year I could have applied. So he said, you have to do it, it's now or never, do it. And I was like, okay, I will do it. Of course it would never work, but I did it, and that's how it went.
1: It really does establish you. I mean, it sounds like it's partly because of all those performance opportunities. I mean, Paul Dyer was one of the people who saw you perform, so I imagine there were lots of others as well.
0: Yeah, a lot. It really, I mean, it's life-changing. It opens you so many doors because, again, it's also tricky because you are so young and relatively non-expert about anything of this world, but I mean, the good thing is not just a competition and a concert tour. I mean, they train you. There's a whole training which goes on like for 1 month almost, so they really give you all the knowledge they can, the expertise, and again, the program is really tailor-made for on the singers.
1: So what were the sort of things you were learning that were beyond what you'd learned at the academy?
0: First of all, one of the big strengths of William Christie is that he surrounds himself with the best people possibly that one can possibly have. So it was like the best language coach, because yes, everybody, even in Italian, can use a language coach. The best vocal coaches, the best continuo players. And so it's really, I mean, you learn so many things on every level. I mean, how to be on stage, how to say the text, what you're allowed, what you should do, what you should not do, how to read an audience. I mean, to go like so in depth of the scores you're gonna perform. I mean, it's really like a 360 degrees formation. Yes,
1: but it's concert performances, isn't it, rather than any fully staged operas?
0: I mean, it's semi staged,
1: right?
0: Yeah, because okay. Again, with William Christie, it's always about the theater, and so he wouldn't ever stand like a performance, a concert, a traditional concert performance. So there will always be some sort of half staged version. Yeah,
1: and I mean, is that also when you start to perform more French music? Because I understand that's one of your sort of specialities as well, isn't it?
0: Well, that was a bit later, because right. I mean, every edition of Le Jardin de has a theme. I was lucky enough that my edition, the theme was the Italian repertoire, so I was playing.
1: You had a head start.
0: Yeah. I wouldn't have won if it was like the French Baroque. Back then I knew absolutely nothing about the French repertoire, and back then we started that conversation with William Christie. He always told me you should do some French Baroque. But again, I knew nothing about it, and I was like quite reluctant. It took like quite many years, and in the end, we found the right project. And of course, I mean, it's very demanding. Also, because I mean, I found myself. As you said, I always been so kind of advantaged to the Italian repertoire. But with the French Baroque, I found myself like singing in French in front of a French audience in a French opera house. It was like quite nerve-wracking.
1: Were you nervous about the pronunciation? Because, I mean, we sort of assume that everyone can speak every other language apart from English people. We're the bad ones.
0: No, I mean, of course, I had studied French at a secondary school, so I was already familiar with the language. But again, when you...
1: Well, that's only high school level. So,
0: that's high school level, and also it's just like everyday French. When you perform an opera, there's all sets of rules, and I mean, you are required to have a much higher standard than spoken language.
1: We might hear about some of those rules a bit later, but first of all, we need some more music, and this is, well, I believe, is it from that Le Jardin des Voix tour?
0: It is. Actually, it's the very opening of that program, and it is recorded in Australia, because it is recorded in Melbourne, the Recital Hall, and we had a live recording of that program, that concert.
1: And it's the aria is Will you please say this for me?
0: Of course, it's Già che ridotti siamo, from Il Zabaione Musicale by Adriano Banchieri.

0: Già che ridotti siamo from Adriano Banchieri's Il Zabaione Musicale, we heard Les Arts Florissants, directed by William Christie, and well, one of the voices we heard is my guest in conversation today, baritone Renato Dolcini. So, Renato, you sort of hinted that, you know, obviously different areas of music require different techniques. Can you explain what is required to successfully perform the kind of repertoire that you're performing with the Brandenburg, this Italian Baroque?
1: It's funny to me because when I'm asked what do I do, I always answer I'm a musician, and the answer is what do you play? And I say I play my voice, and I say then you are a singer. Yes, but a singer is a musician, and that's it's funny because with later repertoires as a singer you are considered a singer. I think with the Baroque you really have to be a musician. Of course, you always are a musician, but I see in the Baroque the voice as an instrument, and it's very fascinating to me the relationship with the orchestra. Sometimes when I perform later repertoires, you hardly have any contact with the orchestra. You know they are down there somewhere in the opera house, but in the pit, but you have no contact. Every contact is going through the conductor, whereas to perform with the Baroque orchestra, you feel as a singer as one of the many instruments. You have a lot of dialogue with the orchestra. You have to be a musician because you have to create your own ornaments, because of course with the structure of the arias in the Baroque, the da capo arias, you are required to write and to create your own embellishments. Might be different every night, I don't know, possibly it's not always like that, but I mean you have to at some point to compose your own ornaments, and you have the possibility. I mean it's the influence and the what you bring to the music is so much. I mean, you have such a big open possibilities on this repertoire that you are really able to shape the music in a way. I mean, the same aria can be performed by different singers, and you can hardly, maybe I'm exaggerating, but I mean, it can be very different. And it is so fascinating for me, and also because we get to sing with maybe fewer instruments in the orchestra, maybe smaller opera houses, we get to focus on the text again, as I said, and it's a really different approach from other repertoire where you have to care, I mean, to concentrate about making a huge sound which can go further. I mean, you have to fly above this big wall of sound made by the orchestra.
0: I mean, we talk a lot about historically informed performance practice when it comes to instruments. You mentioned ornamentation just then, but I'd be curious how else that applies to the voice when it comes to Baroque repertoire.
1: It applies because what we have on the score in the Baroque repertoire is just like, let's say, a hint of what you should perform. You really have to be able to understand syntax the practice, the trills, the ornamentation, what you can do, what you cannot do, and so you have to study, or you have to read the trattati, you have to read, you have to have your own luggage of knowledge to get into this repertoire. And then once you have all these different skills, you decide what to use and how to make your own interpretation of this this hint that you find in the score.
0: And how much does that vary each performance? I mean, this program you're performing with Brandenburg is, I think you're doing it now 8, 9, 10 maybe times, I don't know, across the Eastern Seaboard. Is it always going to be exactly the same, or can you change?
1: Of course. I mean, just because, I mean, we are human beings, so we get, I mean, we have different emotions on different nights. We have also different, I mean, we are, maybe one night I'm in a better shape and one night I'm in a worse shape. So we can make a phrase longer sometimes. I feel like I'm in a good shape. I might like not take a breath or make, I don't know, an ornamentation on a higher note. Or maybe there are evenings where I'm, I don't know, more, I would go for something more intimate. Also because maybe I feel like the audience is like more attentive. So maybe then I would try something even more piano, or more softer. That's the good part. And because the orchestra, of course, they are used to this kind of dialogue, and they are always listening to the singer, to the musician. They react in a different way.
0: I mean, we hear a lot of Baroque music, classical music. We love it. We instinctively know, oh, that's Baroque when we hear it. That's classical when we hear it. If you were to look at two pieces of music that you didn't know who they were by, the composer was hidden, how would you tell that one's a Baroque piece and one's a classical piece?
1: Okay, that's quite a discussion, because Baroque, the Baroque box is such a very huge box where you could put a very different composers from very different periods. I would say that Baroque is everything which has a line of basso continuo.
0: Right.
1: So it really goes from the Renaissance to Bach, Ingegneri or Monteverdi and Bach, they hardly have anything in common. But the basso continuo.
0: And where does that break away with the classical then?
1: You still have a basso continuo line with Mozart, for example, but it took many, many years to realize that there can be like an harpsichord or a fortepiano who can really improvise on that line. If you hear Mozart performances from, 20, 30 years ago, you really hear like there's only, the contrabasso playing the bass line and nothing else. And then it develops in something different where you really don't have any more this line, and the bass line is just a line like the others.
0: Something that is completely different now to every other piece of music we've heard on the program, and that's a little bit of Grease, the original motion picture cast recording with John Travolta and Olivia Newton-John. Now, why would you like us to hear this, Renato?
1: Because, we've been listening so much classical music. I wanted to give something different, and also something that shaped in a way my youth, because I was a kid in '96 when Grease came to Italy. It was performed live in Italian with an Italian cast, but again, back then when you didn't have YouTube, it wasn't, and you had to travel to Broadway to see that yes. kind of a spectacle, and which wasn't at all common in Italy. So it was quite a huge moment, and I happened to listen to some music, and I said, wow, I love it. And in a way, of course, it's rock and roll, it's pop music, but it's still that kind of drama. Like I was already used with opera, just sang it in a more popular.

0: of the original motion picture cast recording of Grease. And that was the choice of my guest in conversation today. Famous for his baroque singing, bass baritone Renato Dolcini. Renato, when you heard all that in Italy, you weren't tempted to pursue that as a career, whether as a pop star, a rock star, or a musical theatre star?
1: I wish, but it was very, very clear to me that I had no talent. There are many, many singers, like opera singers, who can really do nail that. A pop song. I cannot really. It's not my.
0: You were telling me before that we can learn to do anything then.
1: Yeah, fair enough. Let's say that it would have taken probably too much work.
0: Too much
1: for me.
0: Work. Yeah. There you go. You see, there is a limit.
1: But I was so fascinated. And you said Olivia Newton-John, she was Australian.
0: Yes.
1: And she was like a wonderful, wonderful singer. And whereas, I mean, you know, John Travolta, he was like an actor singing. Olivia Newton-John was really a singing actress. And that was also really fascinating for me.
0: Mm. So what do you need to do to retain your vocal health, especially with all this international touring?
1: I have to be as careful as possible. First of all, it takes, it's a long, long, long travel to get here from Europe. Now, I mean, a few days ago, yesterday, I think that we have this new announcement by Qantas that with this new Project Sunrise, so they will have some non-stop flights. So, but still, it's quite a long
0: way. Not to Milan yet, I'm afraid.
1: Not to Milan, but I mean, London, fair enough. But it is a long way, so I mean, one can catch any sort of cold or disease on a plane, and it's very, very hard to recover from jet lag. So one has to come here like in advance recover a bit from the travel, and then it's always, I mean, you have to watch yourself not to be around many people. Unfortunately, still to these days, I carry my mask when I travel, right. when I'm on public transit. But also, as I said before, we are human beings, and you have to acknowledge that sometimes you are hardly ever on top form. Usually that happens when you're on holiday or you can get to sing in your shower. But when you work, for me, it's really to do the best I can with the shape I'm on that particular night. And I have this image, singing and performing in general. It's just like you have to keep the balance. It's like keeping the balance on a boat. And it's very easy when you're at home. Like, you know, the boat is in the harbor, so it's very stable. But you really have to keep your balance even when it's the weather is stormy. You really have to be able to perform and to keep the balance in every sort of situation.
0: Mm. So what do you like to do when you're not singing and performing?
1: I like to eat. Yeah, I'm fortunately for me, I love to eat. I love to cook, which is even more dangerous.
0: What's your favorite recipe?
1: My hobby is pastry. So
0: pastry.
1: I'm a big fan of pastries, and actually it has to do with France, where my career started, because 11 years ago, again, I found myself quite a lot in France, and every like 100 meters. You find like a pastry shop in France, and these amazing desserts that one couldn't find back then in Italy. So I had to learn how to bake them myself.
0: Fantastic. I'll have to pop over one day and try them out. Look, Renato Dolcini, it's been absolutely marvellous having you here today. But before you go, there is one more track of music which we'll go out with, and it is you yourself performing. This is Giotti al canto mio from Peri's Euridice, and you will correct my pronunciation now, please.
1: No, it was very good. Giotti al canto mio from Peri Euridice.
0: And why do you want us to hear this?
1: Because it's quite emblematic for me. Because first of all, it's a recording that I love very much. I was quite young back then. It's almost, yeah, 10 years ago. But again, it's the most wonderful repertoire. And this aria in particular, it's by Orfeo, I mean, the father of all singers. And Gioita al canto mio, rejoice at my singing. And I think, I mean, we do what we do as singers to bring joy and to make the audience be happy with us, hopefully because of our singing. So yeah, that's why I chose it.
0: Renato Dolcini, thank you so much for being in conversation with me today.
1: Thank you again.

0: Hello and welcome to Wellbeing. I'm Guy Murphy. Today I'm speaking with Renee McDonald, a counsellor and life coach who explores the relationship between spirituality, consciousness and well-being. In this conversation, Renee discusses a range of perspectives on health, including ideas that sit outside mainstream scientific consensus. The views expressed are her own and are presented as part of a broader discussion about spirituality and personal well-being. Listeners are encouraged to evaluate the information for themselves and consult qualified healthcare professionals regarding medical advice or treatment decisions. Thank you for joining me on the show today, Renee.
1: No problem, thank you.
0: What role does spirituality play in overall mental and emotional health?
1: In general, spirituality is important in our daily lives, more from the point of view of we are not just merely a body, like in a jumpsuit going through life. Every day we go through life, we interact with nature. We interact with our homes, our family, our loved ones. And there's a lot of proof now that there are spiritual connections even from the heart. So, you know, a lot of the research suggests we are mind, body and spirit, not merely just a mind, like a head on a stick kind of thing, or just a body traipsing through the world.
0: Yeah, absolutely. So, I mean, we can talk more about that if you'd like. So what's some of the sort of evidence that you'd point to for, you know, this sure. spiritual component that we have?
1: Yeah, so there's a lot of new researchers and people, particularly over the last 10, 15, 20 years, that have come forward about this. So there's people like Dr. Joe Dispenza, Dr. John DeMartini. I don't know if you know the work of Dr. Emoto. There's the work of the HeartMath Institute. I kind of draw from those kinds of researchers for my discussions around where spirituality meets science. Yeah.
0: Okay. So what are some of the specific, you know, findings that these people have found?
1: Well, that we are what we think, and that whatever we think we can then therefore create. And Dr. Emoto's work is pivotal around that. So he did experiments with water, and humans are 80% water, or just fluid, you know. But in terms of then, if we use that scientific principle, if we are 80% fluid and water molecules, then whatever we say to ourselves, we become.
0: Okay.
1: It's pretty deep, that.
0: I understand the concept, but what makes him believe that?
1: He's done experiments with water, and by talking to water, so water molecules change. If you say, I love you, to the water does more amazing things with its molecules. He did it with snow drops. He did it with running water. He did it with, put it under the microscope. And if you say, I hate you, water, or something negative, it changes and it becomes more, I guess you could say, it doesn't flow as well. So, you know, water flowing in a stream, it flows better if we speak to it. This is weird, wacky stuff, but he did all of this in test tubes and on petri dishes as well.
0: So what are some signs that a person may be spiritually disconnected or struggling?
1: When they say they are stuck, when we're stuck in our lives, that's usually connected to an inability to connect spiritually to ourselves.
0: Okay.
1: Does that make sense?
0: Yeah, absolutely. So people describing their, you know, frame of mind or their you know, their life as being stuck.
1: Yes.
0: Okay. And how do you distinguish spirituality from mental health, and where do they overlap?
1: Okay, so this is an interesting question, and even goes back to what is counselling, what is psychotherapy, what is mental health. So I can describe those. I'm lucky that I've been around in my field for around 25 years now, that... I was trained differently to modern counsellors and psychotherapists and psychologists. where a lot of it focuses on the science too much, whereas I was trained more holistically back then. And so it gets down to, I mean, bottom line is, what is psychotherapy? Psychotherapy, I was trained originally in that practice, and psychotherapy tends to be more long-term and working on changing the psyche. That's part of the, if we break down the word psychotherapy, there's the first bit which is related to the psyche. The psyche links to the soul. It's the Greek terminology is psyche equals soul.
0: Interesting.
1: That's why psychics call themselves psychics, because they're looking into your soul. Okay? And so so I see my work is soul work with other humans. It's not merely just that I've got someone in front of me who needs help with a problem. It's what is the problem?
0: Yeah.
1: And the problem, I was advised when I was trained, the problem is never the problem. It's how we perceive the problem that often is the problem.
0: Yeah, I think that's a valuable lesson.
1: Yeah, and so if we go back to psychotherapy, so what is psychotherapy? Psychotherapy, according to etymological terminology back to the Greeks, it actually means soul healing. What does psychology mean? Soul thinking. There's a big difference between those two origins of the words.
0: Okay, interesting.
1: And, yeah. And so this is kind of why I wanted to get back to, because this is how I was originally trained, to break down the words to actually know what service I'm actually offering the world and why I don't want to be a psychologist under Medicare. So I don't get Medicare, and I purposely don't get Medicare. Otherwise, I'm boxed in and I'm stuck. And if I'm stuck, then I can't produce mind, body, spirit healing with my clients.
0: Absolutely. No, that's totally fair. And so what would you recommend to someone who is struggling to find purpose in their life?
1: Purpose itself is about what you want to do with your life that's meaningful. So purpose always links to meaning. And most people, if they're heading towards a therapist, psychologist, anyone to turn to, their research is clear, subconsciously someone usually is questioning the meaning of their life.
0: Right, okay.
1: So most people don't even know, oh, why am I actually going to that psychologist, or why am I going to that therapist? Well, it's usually because you're questioning the meaning in your life, but you're not even aware of that. That's the underlying driver of why you might actually be seeking therapy. And usually someone suicidal is questioning the meaning of their life, and they feel like their life is meaningless.
0: Okay.
1: This is really deep stuff. it's the stuff that we don't talk about as a society, but it's also the stuff that actually is either a driver or what's called a stuck point or a counterpoint. So we're either the driver of our lives or we're the passenger. And so we need to decide, are we driving or are we being the passenger?
0: Right, so it's basically a state of being a passenger, so to speak, is the idea of struggling to find purpose and not maybe taking conscious control of your life. Is that
1: exactly? But you know, things like, and you know, I want to go there. Things like COVID helped us all be passengers,
0: right?
1: And so we have to learn how to have self leadership again. Self leadership is very, very different to turning to our government, the governments of the world, or someone in, you know, local community who might be a leader. It's very different to that. Self-leadership means that you are choosing your decision in the way that you see fit at all times. Mm. Obviously, modern life doesn't always allow us for that. And so I save the answers to these questions as no judgment of anyone. But this is what the research suggests.
0: Okay. And I'm just curious, you know, you've mentioned a couple of like sort of societal phenomena, let's say.
1: Yep.
0: Where do things like, the work-life balance or lack thereof and people's attitudes towards success, their attitude towards, status and that sort of thing. Where does all that fit in today's society with our spiritual health and with these things that we're discussing?
1: Yeah, so if we are turning to a doctor for our health at all times, we are not self-leading our own health journey, just as an example. This is what the research suggests in the spiritual traditions.
0: Okay. Would you mind explaining that a little bit further?
1: Yes, using that as one example. Okay. Right. So, you've got a cold or a flu. Oh, you have to go to the doctor for that. But societies in the past would write it out at home. I'm not saying for a second we shouldn't go to the doctor now, and that there are good medications and the like, but that all medications stop us from connecting to our psyche.
0: Okay, all medications?
1: All medications. This is controversial, I know.
0: Okay, so are you suggesting that we don't take medication?
1: No, not for a second.
0: Okay, so it's a trade-off of physical and spiritual wellness in that sense.
1: 100%. You take the medication, you're going to be less spiritual. You take the medication, you might need it just to survive. That you need to know you might continue to be stuck and be putting band-aids on your problems that actually have deeper roots.
0: Okay. What if, say, hypothetically, we've been talking about how spirituality is closely linked with mental health. I mean, your approach is obviously different to sort of the conventional approach. But I'm just wondering, like, say for instance, someone was prescribed a medication, and this is purely a hypothetical, not even particularly realistic, but say it only had benefits for their thinking, they had zero side effects. And it only had a benefit for their thinking and their frame of mind. Do you still think that that is not worthwhile because they're getting their mental wellness from a medication? Is that what the idea is here, or is it something different?
1: Yes, that's probably what I'm saying. But I'm not saying for a second that, you know, if someone's suicidal or if they need it for now. But I'm hearing regularly about GPs prescribing antidepressants when someone's grieving. That's really not good.
0: Right, yeah? Right.
1: So if someone is grieving a lost loved one and you put a band-aid on that, you don't allow people to have sorrow.
0: Mm.
1: Okay, we're not talking about sorrow. It's not just grief and it's not just mourning. It's actually sorrow.
0: Yep.
1: And so if we're not allowing sorrow, we're slipping band-aids on that, and the research is clear from Brené Brown's work that when we forebode joy and we also slap medications on capacity to feel, we limit joy and we limit our capacity to have sadness too. So we're limiting our emotional range.
0: Okay. I mean, that seems fair enough, honestly. Basically, essentially the concept here is to avoid medication unless it's entirely necessary another approach or any other approach isn't particularly feasible.
1: Yes, absolutely. So it's not for a second am I saying don't go to your doctor, because I think that's really important. We have to go to doctors when we need it and allow them, broken arm, car accidents, those kind of things. But I think we're going to medication first too frequently, and it's affecting all of our psyches.
0: Yeah, I think that you might be onto something there. I think that, I do definitely. Yeah, I mean, I think that there's, benefit to modern medicine, but I think that the things that you've said definitely have some truth to them, and that, we do use medicine sometimes as like a crutch almost, when we might not necessarily need it. So, that's absolutely fair enough.
1: If, just using it as an example, if caveman and people before the 20th century could survive without medication. Why do we need it all the time? These are the kind of questions I ask myself, and sometimes we talk about in therapy with my clients. Yeah. I'm not talking about being dangerous. I'm not talking about not doing the right thing. I'm talking about challenge the status quo sometimes in your thinking, and then you will then get leadership and self-leadership over your own life.
0: Yeah, absolutely. No, I think that it's important to be flexible in your thinking, and that, you know, science can... I mean, I think that science is very important as well, but I think that, you know, there are different approaches for different people, and people are going to figure out that, you know, and the more that you explore things and different ways of thinking and that sort of thing, the more that you can make your own informed opinion. So I do think that's important.
1: Exactly.
0: You're listening to Wellbeing. My guest today is Renee McDonald, a counsellor, psychotherapist and coach. How does a person's sense of meaning influence their wellbeing?
1: Yeah, this is a really good question. I like your question here. If we go to the research of the existential psychotherapist, there's a lot of research in this area. So your sense of meaning links deeply with your sense of purpose and your sense of passion about your life. You're going to be happier if you have a sense of meaning and a sense of purpose, and they go hand in hand. So I'll just give you an example. Yep. So the person who might lose their loved one, and, you know, I helped people in my earlier career with this. Some of them lost loved ones through, road accidents and the like. And then they join, a road accident support group, but then start their own podcast or other things like this. A lot of people do this kind of stuff now. It's that you're using some kind of a pain situation or painful situation that you've had in your life, grief, loss, trauma, whatever it is, and then you're making it mean something both to you and others. And I think that when we do that as humans, we connect better to other humans when we've got this sense of meaning.
0: Absolutely. So in terms of how that meaning fits in with, you know, well-being as a whole and that sort of thing, how does that sort of tie into...
1: I want to break it down to a number of different things, because I've done a degree in coaching as well as counselling and psychotherapy.
0: Absolutely.
1: Talk about the life coaching angle of this, and I think it's important.
0: Sure. Yeah, absolutely.
1: So the life coaching angle, and anyone of your listeners can look into this and help themselves like straight away, is look at the life wheel. So there's something called the life wheel. And you can just look it up online or Google in your images area and print out the life wheel. It's proven through research. If you have the life wheel in front of you and you keep up just looking at that life wheel and assessing your day-to-day life based on the life wheel, you will have a better life. So we've got about 7 or 8, sometimes 10 different areas of our life. So that's spiritual life, that's physical life, that's community life, it's relationships, it's fitness, finance, those kind of areas, yeah? And so the more balanced, so it's not just about life and work balance, it's actually about holistic balance that creates better meaning and also substance and depth of character in your life.
0: Okay. I've actually never heard of this life wheel. I'm just having a look at it now. So I can see that there's 8 dimensions by the looks of things, and there's, a sort of scale of 1 to 10.
1: Yep.
0: How do we evaluate our, like, where do we put things on this wheel, and how do we evaluate what's going on in our lives, and where should we be optimally on these things in terms of 1 to 10?
1: Great, all great questions. But say, for example, if you have terrible relationships with your family, then you might be somewhere between a 1 and a 4 in family. Just as a side note, there's a lot of different life wheels on the internet. So some of them have 7, some have 8, some have 10.
0: Oh, okay.
1: So, and some of them separate social with family. And because I've done a bit of the research in this. So what I would say is you want to be over a 5 in all of the areas of your life. That's okay. The idea.
0: Right, yeah. Right. So clearly this is a self-reflection tool.
1: Yes.
0: So,
1: yes.
0: But how do we make that judgment about where we are? Are there indicators in these domains or like, is it just a feeling-based thing?
1: It's a bit of both. So you can do it by your own almost personal research and experimentation on yourself. So for example, if you know, most people know this about themselves, you know you're not exercising enough. You might be only a one or two in your physical fitness area, yeah?
0: Mm-hmm.
1: But if you're training three or four times a week, you might be more like a six or a seven or an eight, depending on how hard you train.
0: Yep.
1: You're effectively giving yourself a score, of course, and so it's not an exact science. But most people know, oh, yeah, in my work I might be a nine or a ten, but then in my fitness area I might only be a five or a six. But that's still okay. You have more balance in your life if you're a five or more in all of those areas than if you're like a nothing, a zero to a four. But it's more about your sense of connection with all those different areas of your life as well.
0: Yeah, absolutely. I think it seems like a useful tool. It's kind of, I think anything that involves self-reflection is beneficial, and like, you know, staying in touch with yourself and that sort of thing. To me, it seems like almost a journal without the elaboration and you know, wordy depth that is, which can be challenging for some people. Like I don't journal a lot because of, you know, for that very reason. So it does seem like a good tool in that regard.
1: Yes. So a lot of life coaches use this tool, and I use it when I do coaching, whether it's whether I do business coaching with other practitioners, which I do as well, or whether I do life coaching with someone coming to me for life coaching, or even some of my therapy clients, I use it as well. It's a good tool for anyone to use, and so your listeners can do this and not necessarily have to pay a life coach like hundreds of dollars, you know, just for the privilege of getting this tool. But if you feel like you can't keep track, that's when to seek out therapy or a coach. Because what it also can do when you go to see a coach or a therapist, you can then use this tool as a marker about, okay, I'm not doing so well in these areas, I need to work on these. And sometimes it's about having an accountability partner, and good therapists and good coaches can be that accountability partner to say, okay, how are you going with your family at the moment? What would you like to keep working on? How are you going in regards to your fitness? How are you going in regards to your finances? So it's not only self-reflection in the kind of therapy and coaching environment, it can be used as an accountability, almost like a marker tool.
0: Yeah, absolutely. No, that's fantastic. I just want to learn a little bit more about life coaching. It's not something that I'm particularly familiar with. So what is the role of a life coach in someone's life?
1: Yeah, great question. Life coaching is different to therapy in that life coaches are actually meant to get you results. Therapists don't actually have to get you a result at all.
0: Right. So what kind of results are people looking for when they go to a life coach?
1: So I guess I'm even using that as an example before when we were talking about the life wheel, and that I then have strategies immediately that I can then say, let's look at this, and then we shine a light on things more in life coaching. So usually someone coming to a life coach has to not be in active trauma or active grief or active DV.
0: Right, okay.
1: So you usually find someone coming to a life coach should or is best to not be in a really traumatic situation in their life.
0: Okay. So it's about, rather than fixing an underlying mental health issue, it's more about helping someone who is already in a good place to truly like flourish and you know achieve their goals are. Does life coaching work does it focus on more the short term, say within, you know, the next 5 years, or is it, you know, is it more about, you know, looking further than that into the future?
1: It can be any or all of the above, but usually life coaching is about present and future more than the past.
0: Okay. Interesting.
1: Yeah. Therapy will look at the past in order to get you a better present. Life coaching usually looks at the present and moving you into the future.
0: Yeah, okay. What daily practices do you find most effective for nurturing spiritual well-being?
1: I have a daily practice of, it's like a spiritual intention setting and meditation that I do every day.
0: So mindfulness type practices?
1: Probably something way beyond what you would consider normal mindfulness.
0: Okay. So what exactly are you referring to when you talk about meditation?
1: Okay. So in the yogic tradition and even in the Christian tradition, there's a lot of knowledge about in these kind of large religious movements. They regularly talk about meditation in kind of, you know, both Christianity, Buddhism. It can go even well beyond just the standard, you know, mindfulness about minding your mind and noticing your thoughts and being in under meditation. What I came across years ago was a concept called Sankalpa. And Sankalpa is actually, it's like a concept of saying, I am. And this sounds like really simple, but it's really profound. You could, you know, slot it into the life coaching area because it's about future posting yourself.
0: This has been part one of two of my chat with Renee McDonald, a counsellor and life coach who explores the relationship between spirituality, consciousness and well-being. Thanks for listening. I'm Guy Murphy, and all of us at Wellbeing wish you well.

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4: 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I would like to begin today's episode by acknowledging the Palawa of Luchuita, along with Aboriginal and Torres Strait Islander peoples Australia-wide. Carried by Aboriginal and Torres Strait Islander peoples and the land and sea which we call home is the world's oldest continuing living culture, dating back to over 65,000 years. Aboriginal and Torres Strait Islander peoples were the first artists, scientists, creators, storytellers, and so much more. We wish to firmly acknowledge that sovereignty was never ceded. This was and always will be Aboriginal and Torres Strait Islander land. My name is Dr. Hannah Moore, and today we're talking about trees with my guest, Dr. Catherine Allen from the University of Tasmania, whose work focuses on paleoclimatology, specifically dendroclimatology, essentially using tree rings to better understand Earth's climate system and environmental change. Catherine has had a fascinating pathway into science, from originally studying economics and physical geography to traveling the world and working outside of academia before eventually returning to complete a PhD in dendroclimatology and building a career in climate science. And a fun fact, Catherine's brother is a geologist and a friend of mine and is entirely responsible for her ending up on the show today. So there's nothing like a bit of sibling peer pressure. So, Catherine, welcome to That's What I Call Science. First of all, can you please explain dendroclimatology to us a bit more in simple terms?
5: Basically, with dendroclimatology, what we're doing is using information contained in the trees, specifically their rings, to look at past climate. When we look at tree rings, we're looking at trees with annual rings, typically. Many trees do not have annual rings, and there are also many species we don't yet understand fully enough to use.
4: Cool, that's perfect. That's so interesting. I didn't actually know that there were trees that don't have annual rings and some trees that do, and sometimes we just don't understand these trees at all. So that's fascinating. What was it that really started your interest in science?
5: I think I'll have to blame my father for that one. He used to order Scientific Americans, and they'd be lying around on the table. My mother would hate all the mess everywhere, and I would pick them up from the floor and just start reading parts of them. Obviously, as a young child, I didn't understand a lot of what was written in them.

0: But it was fascinating. And my father also listened to the science show on ABC Radio. And I found a lot of that really interesting. And I was always interested in what made things work. And my father later said, I think his memory may have been fading at this point, because I'm sure the others asked questions as well, but he thought that I asked more questions than the others. But I think he might have been adding a bit to that.
1: Okay. Nice one. Well, it sounds like he inspired maybe you and your brother to get into science. You originally studied economics and mixed with a bit of physical geography. So how did you end up moving from that into what you do now? And why did you pick climate science?
0: I think climate in particular always fascinated me as a kid. So I think that's the answer to the last part of your question. In terms of how I went from economics to science, it was almost by accident. I'd come through high school, sort of dropped out of, well, I didn't drop out, but I lost interest somewhat in science for various reasons. And at college in year 11 and 12, I did maths, but I did not do any science, no science at all. So I was doing literature, law, economics, and things like that, history. So when I came to university, I didn't even think about science, and in those days there were prerequisite subjects, so you would have had to have had science subjects. So I enrolled in economics because I was fascinated by what made the economy tick. Then I needed a few more points. I needed another subject to fill out my first year, and I accidentally ended up at a table with this guy with lots of hair, very wild looking hair. His name was Peter Wild, as it happened, and ended up enrolling in geography. That was human geography though. But then I was studying a subject called marketing, which was a first, second year subject, and it really grated on me. I couldn't relate to it. It felt wrong. So I ended up then enrolling in the second half of first year geography, which was physical geography. And I was petrified because I thought, I won't be able to do the prac classes. I haven't done pracs. I didn't do science at college. But our first lecture was by Jamie Kirkpatrick. And within that first lecture, I thought, it's going to be okay. And I just loved physical geography. I didn't really relate so well to the human geography, but I loved the physical geography. And it was like coming back home to where I should have been in the more science-y type of fields. And within geography, it was climate that I really, really enjoyed.
1: Yeah. I can definitely relate to that because I also studied geography at university, and physical geography really drew me, and obviously eventually I ended up in geology, but it all started with physical geography. So thank you, shout out to physical geography. So was there a certain particular person that inspired you to get into dendroclimatology?
0: That's a definite yes. He ended up being one of my supervisors, Dr. Ed Cook. So he's an American based at Lamont Doherty in New York. At the time, he was probably one of the leading, well, he was one of the leading dendrochronologists in the world, and he still does a lot of really neat work. But I found him really inspiring, and we had a lot of banter about science in general, trees. He taught me to call my first tree and so on.
1: Sorry, what did you say at the end? He taught you to what, your first tree?
0: Core my first tree, which is taking a sample from the tree. So we drill into the tree and take a small part out of the tree so we can look at the rings.
1: Got it. Okay. It's that terminology I wasn't very familiar with. So that's so interesting. We're going to take a quick break and then we'll get back into some of that science. So stick with us for part two as we chat more about dendroclimatology, which means using trees to tell us about the climate in the past.

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1: Hello, listeners. 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
1: We're so proud of what's being achieved in Tasmania and we would love for you to hear it.

0: You're listening to That's What I Call Science, and today we are talking about how trees can tell us about past climates. My name is Dr. Hannah Moore, and I'm joined by my expert guest, dendroclimatologist Dr. Catherine Allen. So let's talk a little bit more about the dendroclimatology. What exactly are the tree rings recording?
1: That's a very good question, because it'll depend partly where the trees are, what species they are, and local environmental factors. So typically when we sample trees, if we want to look at temperature, we go to, for example, high elevation sites, because the idea is that the trees will be more limited by temperature at high elevation. Obviously, that's a cold limitation. In some areas, the low elevation may be more limiting because it's warmer. And we've actually got an interesting situation in Tasmania with Huon pine. So you may have heard of Huon pine. It's quite an iconic species within Tasmania. So at high elevation, how wide the rings are is sensitive at high elevation to temperature. At low elevation, not very sensitive at all. This may partly be related to how deep the soils are and the ability of the trees to access water. But also, when we look at the low elevation sites, the rings might not be, or the ring widths might not be sensitive to temperature. But when we look at some of the other things that we can find in those rings, so how big the cells are, how thick the cell walls are, or the density of the wood, but especially the cell wall thickness, that's very strongly sensitive to temperature at low elevation. So that's temperature. Okay. If we want to think about, say, hydroclimate, so rainfall, stream flow, things like that, then typically you'll have greater sensitivity in drier areas, but that doesn't mean that we can't look at hydroclimate in, say, Tasmania or other less dry areas either. It depends what you look at and how you look at it.
0: Okay. So just to clarify, when you find a ring in the tree that is quite thick, what does that suggest about the tree slash the climate?
1: It'll partly depend what tree where, but a wide ring usually means the tree will be happy because it grew a lot. So if you're in a temperature limited environment, say on top of a mountain, then it probably means that there was a warm growing season. If you're in an environment that's water limited, a wide ring probably means there was lots of water that year.
0: Okay, so happy tree, lots of ability for that tree to grow, hence the larger ring. So what sort of timescales are we talking about when we look at these tree rings? How far back can tree ring records go? It might be a bit of a broad question, but...
1: Again, it partly depends what you're looking at. So if you're doing, for example, what we call dendroecological studies, so you're in a forest, you might want to understand forest dynamics or and how that forest has developed, you may only be looking at tens to hundreds of years. If you're looking at climate, we tend to try to sample trees that are centuries old. But when we sample the trees, we don't just have to sample live ones. Some trees preserve really well. So even though some of your trees may only be centuries old, we may be able to sample dead ones, then we match them against the live ones, and it's sort of like doing a jigsaw, and we can extend back in time. Species like some of the ones we've got in Tasmania, Kingbilly, Pencil Pine and Huon Pine, they can live 1,000 years or more, certainly more in the case of Huon Pine. And Huon Pine also preserves very well. So we've been able to get some very long records from Huon Pine, And we've got wood that's about 40,000 years old that's sitting in an archive in Melbourne at the moment.
0: Well, okay, that's great. That was going to be one of my questions, is whether you can still sample trees that are already dead. What about fossilized trees? Is that what you're talking about with the 40,000? No? Okay, I'll ask you the question about fossilized trees.
1: I've never used fossilised trees. I'm not aware of anyone who has, but I'm sure someone must have looked at them, because in some cases I know you can still see the ring patterns in them, but with dendrochronology we're a bit of a hungry science, and one tree isn't enough to work on if you're going to do dendroclimate. So you need a lot of trees. So one tree is really interesting, especially if it's fossilised, but being able to extract much information that might be climate related from that is more difficult, because we need more trees. It's sort of like asking someone who they voted for and then deciding, oh, that party's going to win the election though, and you've asked one person. You need to ask lots of people to have a better idea of who might win the election.
0: Yeah, that makes total sense. I have a question about working in the southern hemisphere as opposed to the northern hemisphere. What are the key differences, say, from someone who may have spent their whole life doing dendroclimatology in the northern hemisphere and then they come to the southern hemisphere where it's kind of like a switch in the seasons? How do you go about kind of reconstructing climates in the north versus the south?
1: The principles are the same, but your seasonal cycle will differ. So if we think that trees mainly grow in the summertime, spring, summer, early autumn, then obviously the season that you're looking at, or the months, will differ between the north and the southern hemisphere. We've got something that's considered a bit of an inconvenience by Northern Hemisphere people called the Shulman shift. So when we're dating the trees in the Northern Hemisphere, if you've got a growing season that starts, say, April, May, and you can say you caught it in 2020, then you know that that last ring will be 2020. In the southern hemisphere, we might go out, say we sample in April, but the tree will have started growing in the previous year. So instead of calling that last ring 2020, we would call it 2019. And this causes a bit of confusion amongst our northern hemisphere friends, who tend to hate our Shulman shift.
0: I mean, it's not our fault down here. It's just what's going on down here with the climate, with the seasons. So, So stick with us for part three as we chat about the fieldwork that's involved in this research.

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1: We're so proud of what's being achieved in Tasmania and we would love for you to hear it.

0: listening to That's What I Call Science, and today we're talking about reconstructing past climates using tree rings with expert guest Dr. Catherine Allen. My name is Dr. Hannah Moore. So let's talk a bit more about field work. What would a typical day in the field look like for you? You were mentioning coring before, but how would you go about that? Let's talk about the full day in the field.
1: Well, first of all, nearly every time I go out in the field, it's wet. So when we go out, we tend to take full waterproofs. We might be out for several days, so we're probably camping. Hotels, no, not in Tasmania, because the trees that we're interested in are usually in fairly remote areas, and it's much better to walk in and sample them. Mm-hmm. Sometimes we've been dropped off and left for 8 days in a chop. Well, we've been dropped off from a chopper, and then we're left for 8 days, and we just camp, and we've got a whatever the weather is, that's what it is. So we always go in pretty prepared with personal, you know, warm clothes, waterproofs, notebooks, waterproof notebooks specifically, because in Tasmania, not having waterproof notebooks is going to get you into trouble. Particularly, many of our sites will be in the rainforest. It's usually wet. So you will be wet for much of the day. So we'll walk into the site, we'll find the trees that we're looking for. Generally, we're looking for older trees, but it doesn't mean we always look for the oldest trees, because looking for some that might be, say, middle-aged can be a good thing, because if you think of humans, a baby will be more sensitive than, say, a 12-year-old to certain external factors, and then an older person will be really sensitive as well. So it can be quite good to have a range of ages within the trees that you sample. So we find some nice trees, generally reasonably straight, and then we core. So we've got a little instrument I mentioned a little while ago. It's got a screw bit on the end. Then we manually twist that into the tree. It's got a hollow up the middle, so we can take the core out. We put it in a straw, seal the ends, label it, make notes, then we'll core the tree again. Depends what tree and what your purpose is, but a lot of the Tasmanian trees we would take 3 cores, because as you go around the tree, it's not the same in every direction. So if you're looking at ring widths, those ring widths are not going to be exactly the same on both sides of the tree. So invariably, with some of these species, you'll be missing some rings on one side of the tree, so we need to do multiple cores. Mm. After we've got multiple cores from one tree, we'll move on to the next tree. And we always make notes and make sure you've got to make sure everything's labelled.
0: Yep. As you're talking, it reminded me a bit like what we do in geology with the coring in the ground, but it sounds a lot easier because it's just a tree and you're not trying to get into the rock solid ground. I'm sure there's plenty of challenges involved with it as well. Do you have any particular memorable fieldwork stories? I think you mentioned when we were emailing about, or in your survey, I think you mentioned about the harder the condition, the more fun it is in retrospect. So have you possibly got any stories or a favourite memory from the field?
1: I think that's a hard question, because there are so many trips that are really good. I think I like the ones that are in remote areas. So we're just stuck there for days and it's just a lot of fun. So when we were down the Spiro one time, for example, it rained a lot overnight. We didn't expect quite that much rain. I had a sat phone, so I rang someone, told me that there was 70 to 80 mil fall in the top of the catchment. We were right down on the riverbank, and I said, we need to move. So we had to pack up and head up the hill, and there was it's not just walking up the hill. There was a lot of horizontal in the way. There was a snake that I just stepped right over. We had a New Zealander with us. He was face to face with the snake and not happy because I was taking my time getting my pack off my back to push it through some horizontal and not drop it into the river, which was 20 metres below. And also on that same trip when we evacuated that site, we had to make a decision. Do we leave the raft? Because we couldn't take everything with us, the raft, or do we leave the whiskey? We left the raft tied to a tree, but we retrieved it 2 years later. So it was still strapped to the tree, perfect condition. So it all turned out well. And on another trip, down the Spiro again, I had a colleague who liked his whiskey, same colleague as on the previous trip. And we ran out of whiskey on, I think, night three. He was going to send for the chopper to bring some more in. And then I think that the other one that was a lot of fun was down on the Southern Ranges, and the first 2 days were beautiful. The next six, it rained the whole time and we were sopping wet. But the last night's dinner was just hilarious. It was a comedy show. So we have a lot of fun with food and just everything becomes a lot of fun.
0: Yes, the meals at the end of the day of a long day in the field are really something. They're the best meals you've ever had. And I love the story about the whiskey priorities. Just to finish off, what is the best part about your work and your research?
1: I think the field trips are the best part, but then there's the lab work, which is not so much fun. But then there's the data analysis, and I really quite enjoy looking at the data and thinking about what it means. But it's certainly not quite as much fun as the field trips.
0: Yep, absolutely. Well, thank you so much for speaking with me. And thanks to the listeners for listening to That's What I Call Science. We love bringing you STEM-related content and hope you enjoyed the show. If you loved the episode, you can get in touch with us by searching That's What I Call Science or That's Science Taz on Facebook, Instagram, or LinkedIn. My name is Dr. Hannah Moore, and I'd like to thank today's guest, Dr. Catherine Allen. From the two of us, we hope you all have a truly wonderful week.
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3: Welcome to Women on the Line, a radical intersectional current affairs program making space for the voices of women and gender diverse people. 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My name is Phuong Tran. Women on the Line acknowledges that this program is produced on the land of the Wurundjeri people of the Kulin Nation and that their sovereignty was never ceded. We acknowledge their elders past and present, as well as the traditional owners of the land on which you're hearing us from. This always was and always will be Aboriginal land. Please note that the following is a repeat episode which first aired on Friday, 19th of December, 2025. Between 1966 and 1996, France conducted 193 nuclear weapons tests at Mururoa and Fangataufa atolls in French Polynesia Te Aumaohi, including 41 atmospheric tests until 1974 that exposed the local population, site workers, and French soldiers to high levels of radiation.
4: Officially, France has not acknowledged the link between the nuclear tests and the negative health effects on the people of French Polynesia, Te Ao Ma'ohi, and the military personnel stationed at the islands during the testing. In fact, a report from 2021 from France's National Institute of Health and Medical Research argues it could not conclude with certainty that there's a link between the many cases of cancer and the nuclear tests, but stressed a need to redefine dose estimates. However, the Moruroa files and its researchers showed that through modelling of the fallout from the Centaur test alone, the last atmospheric nuclear test, that French authorities had underestimated the contamination on Tahiti by as much as 40%. On today's episode, we speak to Titawa Porcher, Associate Professor in French and Francophone Pacific Literatures at the University of French Polynesia, about how writers, poets and playwrights in Te Ao Ma'ohi, French Polynesia, have grappled with the impacts of nuclear weapons testing in the region through literature and art. As a playwright herself, Titawa also discusses the role and the importance of literature in providing different perspectives on history and people, countering stereotypes such as the postcard view of French Polynesia. As Tahitian author Chantal Spitz notes in her essay, Nuclear Testing in French Polynesia, After 50 Years of Lies and State Secrets, in French Polynesia, as in every colony or occupied territory, official history is written with the conqueror's ink and does not tell of the furious encounters between indigènes and European navigators, of the upheavals of an evangelization that took apart the foundations of a society and installed a disorder of beliefs and governorship, of colonization that struck the final blow in destroying awareness and intellects. The legacy of 50 years of nuclear abomination is concentrated in a society that is alienated, altered, twisted into a daily life interrupted by radiation-induced illnesses, by epigenetic transgenerational pathologies, and a future that has been paid for in advance by a long trail of self-abasement and deadly self-abuse.
5: Thank you for this kind invitation. I'm very happy to be here today. And so my name is Titawa Porcher. I am Associate Professor at the Université de la Polynésie Française, and I work mostly on Oceanian literature, mostly French-speaking literature, but also some of the English-speaking literature. And I also write plays, so I'm here in Australia. I was invited by Diane de Saint-Léger for a conference, and I was here to talk about this literature that is written in French, but that carries an identity, an Oceanian identity. So I'm very happy to be here.
4: And so in particular today, I'd like to talk to you about the way in which writers, playwrights discuss and explore the issue surrounding the ongoing impacts of nuclear testing in the region and how it's portrayed in literature. Firstly, though, I was wondering if you could talk a bit about this nuclear testing and perhaps give our listeners a bit of context.
5: Yes, it's a very important topic in literature. We can say that literature was born with the movements of contestation that happened in the 70s. So when the French government decided to have the essays in French Polynesia, there were some people that were contesting. But there's a figure who is called Henri Hiro, who was an activist, poet, and who was very strong about his culture. And he was talking to everybody and said, we have to write who we are, otherwise we will be written by others. As you know, there's this exotic literature who was writing about Tahiti and who sometimes could say wrong things about the postcard or about the vahine. So these kind of literatures made a very stereotypical image of French Polynesia. So Henri Hiro first invited the people to write, and some 20 years later, Chantal Spitz, who was the first novelist who wrote in French a novel, Tahitian novel. She wrote L'île des rêves écrasés, The Island of the Shattered Dreams, where she wrote the story of a family as the first had to cope with the first navigators and the colonization, and then the nuclear testings in the Pacific. So this literature is anti-colonialist, and also it's to answer your question, the literature was born with this idea to write another story other than the official story.
4: Yeah, when we often hear about history, it's very easy to grow up thinking that there's only one narrative or one perspective, and that's always considered the default. And we know now that that is often from the perspective of those with power. So in this situation, those who have colonized the lands and who do then present a very stereotypical, very superficial, and can sometimes be an exotic portrayal of these communities. So you mentioned a couple of writers and poets just now, Hiro and Spitz. And when they have written about nuclear testing, what are they focusing on in their literature? Is it the events themselves? Is it the impacts and the consequences? Are there any common themes that arise in their work?
5: Concerning Chantal Spitz and The Island of the Shattered Dreams, she writes how the links between man and land was very strong. It's a continuum between, you know, human body and nature. And how with the nuclear testing, the link was disrupted. And also what was very difficult is the fact that the population didn't have a word to say about it. So some people, of course, were against it, but they didn't have they didn't have their say. So that's what you found in Chantal Spitz's novel. And also, I would like to mention a book written by Anaïs Morer, who is assistant professor of French and comparative literature at Rutgers University, which is called The Ocean on Fire, Pacific Stories from Nuclear Survivors and Climate Activists. So I think it just got a prize, and I think you have a lot of very interesting things about the nuclear testing and their impact as in literature, but also in arts, different artistic supports.
4: Mm. And if we move into the realm of theatre, one of the things that I noticed having attended one of your lectures was how these issues were portrayed on the stage through sound, through movement and choreography, and through certain decisions that were made to tell their stories and tell their perspectives in a particular way. So I was wondering, from your experience writing plays, being involved in them, are there certain techniques that are used to help communicate to the audience the impact, the ongoing impact and the destruction of the land and the peoples from this nuclear testing?
5: Yes, as you mentioned, my plays, I wrote a play which is called Oh My, Oh My, in which Oh My, who's a historical figure, comes back to Tahiti nowadays, and he's a man from the 18th century, so he doesn't know what happened with the colonization, with the nuclear testings. So he just discovers his history. And I thought it was difficult to put words on this drama. So I made the choice that he discovers what happened through dance. So you have a Tahitian dance on the stage, and you have a dancer, a feminine dancer, and you have a man who arrives and they dance together, and the more they dance together, and he has black like a charcoal on his hands, and the more they dance together, and the more she gets all black, she gets at the end of the dance she's really how would you say she's
4: covered
5: with black. So that's the way I would symbolize the ecological problem about it, and the fact that she dances with this this force means also how people were involved also in this process. In another performance, which is called P9A, I was talking about at the conference, you have a text from Chantal Spitz, again her, still it's her again, and you hear all the diseases that were not reported, but that are induced by nuclear testing. And so it's like a litany. You hear all the diseases that I recited, and then you hear the voice of former President Jacques Chirac, who says in a very clear way that there is absolutely no consequence of the nuclear testing on the landscape and on people. And so you see all the dancers who put their hands on their ears so they don't hear, they don't want to hear this. And then you hear the voices of the people and who said what happened to them and all the cancers that came from the nuclear testing. On a scenographic point of view, you have the dancers who carry in their hands babies, and they rock them. And then after the nuclear bombing, you see, you know, all the characters trembling, and then they drop in the middle of the scene bones, mm-hmm. because the babies are just, you know, as if they were only bones. And so it's a very strong image.
4: How do you see the role of art, theatre and literature as tools, as a means of expression, as vessels to help, not only to help communicate messages about this history that is often ignored or not talked about or dismissed, and as a way for people from these lands to process what has happened to their land and to their people and their ongoing impacts? How can art be a powerful tool in this way?
5: I think it's a very powerful tool. Today we speak about nuclear testing in history books. So since 1992, when Chantal Spitz first wrote her novel, there's been time, and people have evolved in a good way, even though French government still hides some documents, but still we've come a good way. But I think art is fundamental, and you see, because it's like another story that is said. It's artistical, it's with aesthetics, but it's also another way to show how people lived the events. You know, history is not just a big machine. It's also the way women and men have lived their lives, and how some events have had impacts on their lives. So it's I would say it's another, I don't know how to say it in English.
1: Je peux le dire en français.
4: Oui, vas-y.
5: c'est l'autre pendant d'une histoire officielle et d'une histoire qui est,
4: This is the other side of an official history, a story like a great, rather Eurocentric machine celebrating European progress. Rather, here is another point of view, another more individual way to perceive history in emotional terms, usually avoided by official history.
5: De façon individuelle et de façon émotionnelle, ce que n'est pas l'histoire. As I was watching the presentation of your radio, and I think it's great that to give a voice to the ones that are, you know, sometimes muted, and so, and I think it's the point of this literature. Maybe I can just talk for me because I can talk about my play, Oh My. So, in this text, Omai talks to a novelist, and I wanted to. It was important for me that it was a woman who was writing. It's true because in the Pacific and in French-speaking literature, most writers are women, and I think it's a great way to say something else of the women in the Pacific than other than the cliché of the vahine.
4: Mm.
5: And also they have a discussion about how each of them saw the fact that, you know how the cliché of the vahine was born. It was born because the navigators thought that the women they were seeing in front of them were just showing their bodies so they could invite them to have sexual relations.
4: Mm.
5: And in fact, they were very often daughters of chiefs, and they were given as a merchandise to the navigators by the chiefs, so they would get something back. So it's a misunderstanding it's an anthropological misunderstanding and a bad reading of the gesture. And so they discuss, these two characters discuss, and Anna Moi, the writer, is like, women were given as merchandise. And he would say, because he's from the 18th century, and he would say no, because this woman would have been very vexed if the sailors didn't take them, because then the chiefs wouldn't have been happy. So it's just two ways of reading history.
4: Mm.
5: So that's one thing that could be interesting maybe for you as in your perspectives. And there is also the voice of a transgender. The Mahu in the Tahitian tradition were very considered. They were specialized in the doing the tapa in traditional society. And so it was interesting to see the point of view of the 18th century and nowadays how the Rai, the woman, the transgender who talks and say what if, she talks about her life and what happened in her life. So that's two ways of considering this.
4: It goes back to what you were saying about literature and art and, by extension, I guess, radio programs like this, giving different voices an opportunity to tell their own perspectives that really challenge the very white, Eurocentric version of stories and histories that we are so used to. And something that is great to see these days is the abundance of Indigenous literature where works are being written and produced by Indigenous communities who tell the stories that they want to tell in the way that they want to as well.
5: Exactly. And Chantal Spitz has likes to say a proverb, an African proverb, saying les histoires de chasse s'écriront toujours à la gloire des chasseurs tant que les lions n'auront pas d'historien.
4: Mm.
5: I would translate hunting tales will always honor the hunters as long as the lions don't have tellers, historians.
4: Yeah, yeah, that's really beautiful. I like that. You're listening to Women on the Line, and on this week's episode, we speak to Titawa Porcher from the University of French Polynesia. In this final segment, Titawa reads an excerpt from her play Omai Omai.
5: Mais c'est une période exaltante. 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
6: So it's a conversation between I, who is this man Rumat A, but who lived in the 18th century, between this man and Anna Moi, who is a writer. She's a postmodern writer, and so they speak about the way the navigators were given women as merchandises. So Anna Moi, of course, denounces the fact that the Tahitian chiefs would give their daughters to the navigators in exchange of nails. So they have both a confrontation of ideas, because he's from the 18th century, so he doesn't see why it's not good, because he thinks it's an honor for these women. They are given to the sailors. So she, of course, is shocked, because she considers that these sailors are, of course, they are not attractive. So why would these women jump, you know, in their arms, whereas if it was not because it was an order from the chiefs.
4: Merci beaucoup, Titoa. Thank you so much for joining us on Women on the Line today and sharing with us and our listeners your reflections on your own work, on the work of other authors based in French Polynesia, and highlighting the importance of having communities who get to tell their own stories from their own perspectives. So thank you so much.
6: Thank you so much for your invitation. It was a real pleasure to be here. Thank you.
4: That was Titoa Porcher speaking about the role of literature in Te Ao Ma'ohi French Polynesia. In the conclusion of her essay, Chantal Spitz writes, "It is up to us, peoples of French Polynesia, to build together a positive perception of ourselves, anchored in what we possess in our intelligence, our collective memories, philosophies of life, interpretations of events, perspectives on the future, representations of ourselves and of others, and in what is tucked away deep in our entrails, emotions, injuries, aspirations, temperaments, processes of identification or unbelonging. so that we may all reinterpret ourselves in our humanness and in the way we are represented and live. That's all for Women on the Line today. Thank you to Scheherazade for her help in translating parts of this episode. We would love to hear any comments or thoughts you have about the program, so please send us an email at womenontheline@gmail.com or give us a call at 3CR on 03-9419-8377. You can also find us on Instagram and Facebook. Women on the Line is a national feminist current affairs program. 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
1: The top end turned on the heat and horsepower as the 2026 Darwin Triple Crown delivered one of the most dramatic weekends of the supercar season. Three races, three storylines, and a Triple Crown fight that went right down to the wire. It's all coming up today on Inside Motorsport. It all began on Friday with a breakthrough that has been 47 races in the making. Cam Waters, the Tickford spearhead, finally snapped his winless streak with a commanding drive in race 17. Brody Kostecki launched well from the pole, but his pace evaporated early, bunching up the field, opening the door for Waters to step through. The Monster Mustang was relentless, fast on old tyres, fast on new tyres, and fast when it matters the most. By lap 23, Waters swept past Kostecki at turn 1 to take the lead in their battle, which ultimately was the battle for the race. Behind him, the Penrite racing duo of Kye Allen and Matt Payne surged forward, slicing through the pack to secure a double podium for the Ford team. A late safety car set up a one-lap dash, but Waters held firm, fending off Allen to take his first win since February 2025. A huge moment for Tickford and, hopefully for them, a sign of what was to come. Here's Cam Waters speaking about the win on Friday.
2: Yeah, obviously a shorter race, but awesome to finally get a race win. It's been a long time since we've got one, and it's been a pretty trying year for us at Tickford. So, yeah, we've been putting in a massive effort to try and turn it around, and felt like it's finally kind of clicked, which is great. And obviously awesome to be able to convert it to a race win. The car's super speedy. Probably need to find a little bit more car speed for these two, but... yeah, obviously a great day for us.
1: Saturday belonged to the kid, 20-year-old Kye Allen. His crushing victory swung the Triple Crown points battle in his favour, edging ahead of Waters by just 5 points heading into Sunday's finale. Allen and Waters had become the class of the field all weekend, trading blows in the opening two races. Brody Kostecki produced a heroic third place despite needing medical treatment post-race, while Matt Payne and Will Brown kept themselves in contention for the Triple Crown. But the headline was clear. It was Allen on 175 points, Waters on 170, the winner to take it all as the Sunday race loomed large. Here's Kye Allen speaking about his second win in the Supercars Championship.
3: Obviously, had a little bit to work on after the race yesterday, and Ricardo and myself and the rest of the boys sat down and worked out what we needed to do. And yeah, I feel like the quality car felt good for a race car. I was really happy for a race car. But
1: clear. It was Allen on 175 points, Waters on 170, the winner to take it all as the Sunday race loomed large. Here's Kye Allen speaking about his second win in the Supercars Championship.
3: Obviously, had a little bit to work on after the race yesterday, and Ricardo and myself and the rest of the boys sat down and worked out what we needed to do. And yeah, I feel like the quality...

0: pace. And yeah, the first in, I wasn't too speedy. Like I felt like I was there or thereabouts. But yeah, after I come out and in that second stop, come out in front of Brody, and yeah, I just the car lit up. So yeah, massive thanks to the guys and girls of Pennant Racing. We've been putting in a lot of hard work, as is everyone else is, but I feel like we're understanding it a lot more, and I'm sort of getting to that point. I'm sort of learning a bit more and understanding it, and have a bit more brain capacity in the car since I'm getting a bit more experience and not just holding on for dear life. So it's allowing me to try some stuff and analyze my driving a bit more while I'm out there. And yeah, just got to qualify a little bit better. Feel like that's been letting me down, and just haven't been able to get the group out of the car. And in qualifying and put the lap together, just been struggling. So yeah, we'll dig deep tonight, work out our qualifying speed, and then work out how we can replicate the race today.
1: Sunday's finale delivered a twist no one saw coming. Anton Di Pasquale and Team 18, who had been under pressure after weeks of criticism, executed a masterclass in strategy to win race 19 and return Chevrolet to the top step for the first time since February. Waters and Payne resumed their fierce duel from the front row, but Di Pasquale muscled his way into third early, then unleashed the undercut of the season. A short fuel first stop vaulted the DeWalt Camaro into the lead, and a slow release for Payne sealed the swap. From there, Di Pasquale controlled the race. Payne chased hard, closed in to under a second, but the margin stretched out again as the laps wound down. There was a spectacular engine failure for last year's champion Chas Mostert in his Toyota, with just three laps to go, that brought out a safety car again, and this locked in Di Pasquale's drought-breaking win and a massive morale boost for the Team 18. Waters held on to third, and that was enough to secure him the 2026 Darwin Triple Crown. Here's Anton Di Pasquale and his team principal, Adrian Burgess, talking about their weekend and putting to bed some of the critics.
2: Every team and every personnel in the sport puts in the effort to deserve a result. Obviously, I only know what we do, and there's been a lot of work go into it. We've been obviously trying to build towards this and make us up the front more consistent, and I think we've done that. Obviously, the only real show for that is trophies at the end of the day. We haven't got enough of those, so to add another one is really good. But yeah, we probably want to be getting more consistent podiums. Obviously, we're around that fifth, sixth a lot, but we want to rather be top three more often, so we're working towards it. Everyone's putting in a heap of work, and like I touched on earlier, we've got a pretty clear direction with where we're going, but we're also pretty, you know, respectful of the competition too. You're not versing anybody average, so there's a lot of good teams, a lot of good drivers. It's pretty hard to perform in this sport, so when you do it, it's a great feeling.
1: Here's Burgess on Mark Scaife's comments about Team 18 not being the quality of a factory team.
3: It didn't get discussed for very long because you don't bother listening to comments like that. Look, he's entitled to his opinion. I don't think he knows the address of the factory, let alone ever been in it, so I don't think he's really qualified to say what's going on inside our business. But the only way for us to keep is just keep our head down, keep motivated, keep executing, and not worry about distractions, and just do your job.
1: Anton Di Pasquale had been lumped into a group of not A-grade drivers. How did Anton feel about those comments?
2: I think Cam started that, and it wasn't directed at me. And then obviously some people listen to Cam and use his analogies moving forward. But no, like it's something that I couldn't really care less about, to be honest. I guess you think you know where you stand, and ultimately results say that. And even as a team, we're pretty realistic with where we are and where we want to be. We don't think we're the best team in pit lane at this stage, but we're trying to be. And it's a long process. You know, everyone spends a lot of years trying to get there, and we're still pretty early in our path together. So it's not really something we're worrying about. We're sort of aiming forwards. We've improved a lot in 12 months, improved a lot in even 6 months. So yeah, I don't really care too much about it.
1: So after three races of pure top-end chaos, the Triple Crown went to Cam Waters.
4: Yeah, 100%. This year's, I feel like I'm echoing all my statements all weekend, but this year's been obviously very challenging for us at Tickford, but we've been grinding away, and obviously still been half okay in the points, and to have a weekend like this, you know, when we've had really good car speed every session on different tyres, and, you know, to get a win and two other podiums, it's awesome. So

0: I feel like all the hard work's kind of finally paying off, but still got obviously a lot of work to do. We still got beaten today and yesterday, so it's nice to be only a little bit off and not a lot off. But we'll celebrate this one, but we'll get back to work.
1: He outdueled rising star Kai Allen across the weekend, with both Ford drivers delivering standout performances. Brody Kostecki, Mac Payne and Will Brown rounded out the top contenders. So from Waters' droughtbreaker to Allen's Saturday surge and Di Pasquale's Sunday statement, Darwin delivered everything supercar fans could have hoped for. The next stop on the championship is the Townsville 500 on July 10 to 12. The championship fight, it is in an interesting position, with Brock Feeney having, not a disastrous weekend, but not having a weekend that he would have hoped for. So it's only going to get bigger and better as we work our way into the final part of the championship.
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1: Hi there, I'm Joaquin Main with your QNN update from the Associated Press. The Trump administration has launched legal action against one of the world's leading transgender health organizations, escalating the debate over gender-affirming care in the United States. The Federal Trade Commission, along with states of Texas, Iowa, Nebraska, and Alaska, has sued the World Professional Association for Transgender Health, known as WPATH. The lawsuit alleges that the organization made misleading claims about the benefits and risks of gender-affirming care for minors. WPATH has strongly rejected the allegations, describing the case as politically motivated and defending its guidelines as evidence-based and centered on individual patient care. The organization's standards are widely used by doctors and health providers around the world when treating transgender patients. The lawsuit marks the latest move in a broad push by the Trump administration to restrict access to gender-affirming healthcare for transgender young people and is expected to intensify an already polarized national debate. From BBC News UK. A military charity is warning that more than 1,000 LGBTQ plus veterans in the UK could miss out on compensation for being expelled from the armed forces because of their sexuality. Fighting with Pride says that many former service personnel who suffered under the military's so-called gay ban have still not applied for financial reparations, with less than 6 months left to make a claim. The ban remained in place until the year 2000, despite homosexuality being decriminalised in the UK decades earlier. Many veterans faced intrusive investigations, were outed to family and friends, and were dishonourably discharged. Former Royal Air Force member Karen Usher says she still carries the trauma of being isolated and discriminated against after revealing her sexuality while serving. Eligible veterans can receive compensation up to £70,000, but campaigners fear many older and vulnerable service members remain too ashamed or isolated to come forward. The Ministry of Defence says it deeply regrets the treatment of LGBTQ plus veterans and is working to raise awareness of the compensation scheme. From Star Observer. Acclaimed Australian author Holden Shepherd's novel Yeah the Boys is heading to television. The best-selling book, a sequel to Invisible Boys, has been picked up for the screen adaptation by production company Aquarius Films, the film behind the hit TV series based on Shepherd's debut novel. Yeah, the Boys follows a group of young men navigating friendship, masculinity, sexuality and identity in regional Western Australia, continuing the stories that resonated with audience in Invisible Boys. Shepherd says he is thrilled to see the sequel make the jump to the screen, describing it as another opportunity to bring authentic queer stories and regional voices to Australian television. The announcement comes as Invisible Boys continues to earn praise for its powerful portrayal of LGBTQ plus youth and the challenges of growing up in regional Australia. Turning to QNN Sport now and from Q News. The Melbourne Chargers are wrapping up their annual Sweat with Pride campaign with two special guest appearances this week. LGBTQIA+ Commissioner Joe Ball and former AFL player Mitch Brown will join the Inclusive Rugby Club for the campaign's final events, aimed at promoting fitness, community connection and pride. Brown made history last year as the first male AFL player to publicly come out as bisexual and has since become a leading advocate for LGBTQIA+ visibility in sport. The Sweat with Pride initiative encourages people of all backgrounds and fitness levels to get active while supporting one of Australia's largest LGBTQIA+ sporting clubs. Organisers say the campaign is about much more than exercise. It's about creating inclusive spaces, building community and showing that everyone belongs in sport. That's what's making news in the LGBTQIA+ community this week. I'll be back next week with another QNN update. And don't forget you can download the podcast via your favourite podcast app. Just search QNN. I'm Joaquin Main.
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2: One thing I've learned from being a writer is that no matter what you say, X number of people are going to approve and X number of people aren't. 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
4: Welcome to This Way Out, the international LGBTQ radio magazine. I'm Brian DeShazer. In the news, the Supreme Courts of Nepal and Eswatini are ordering marriage equality and queer civil rights. Don't bet on trans protections in the UK's game of PM roulette. And don't bet on the New York Times for covering trans news. Say goodbye to US-funded AIDS care in South Africa, but say hello to Animal World DEI in the documentary Second Nature. After the news, we'll remember Larry Kramer and walk the streets of pride. You'll hear all that coming up on This Way Out.
5: I'm Marcos Najera.
6: And I'm Rhett.
5: With NewsWrap, a summary of some of the news in or affecting LGBTQ communities around the world for the week ending June 27th, 2026.
6: The Supreme Court of Nepal has issued a binding directive to the government to establish marriage equality. Discriminatory language that excludes queer couples must be removed from the country's civil code. In 2023, the Supreme Court ordered the government to allow marriage for same-sex couples under a temporary registration system. However, the lack of national legislation gave leeway for clerks to still deny marriage registration. The venerable Nepalese LGBTQ advocacy group, Blue Diamond Society, wrote in a press release, "Even among couples who have registered their marriages, there is concern that their marriages may not be respected when it comes to adoption, inheritance, and other important protections they need to care for their families." The landmark June 18th ruling is the result of a 20-year legal battle led by LGBTQIA+ activists. Blue Diamond petitioned the court with a network of advocates, including Representative Bhumika Shrestha, Nepal's first transgender lawmaker. It is now up to the Nepal government to implement the ruling. Blue Diamond remains hopeful.
5: LGBTQ plus rights in the UK will soon be in the hands of a new prime minister, the seventh in a decade. Nearly 2 years after his election, Keir Starmer announced on June 22nd that he'll be resigning as Labour Party leader due to opposition from within. Starmer's attacks upon trans rights, embrace of austerity measures amid a cost of living crisis in Britain, as well as his punishment of pro-Palestine protesters, have drawn heavy criticism. Starmer had a positive track record on LGBTQ plus issues until the onset of the anti-trans culture wars a few years ago. Shortly after assuming the role of prime minister in 2024, Starmer backed restricting healthcare for transgender youth. He aligned with the UK Supreme Court's 2025 ruling that trans women are not women, thus stripping them of legal recognition. Starmer also went along with the Equality and Human Rights Commission's barring trans women from using appropriate single-sex facilities just a few weeks ago. Greater Manchester's former mayor Andy Burnham is expected to run for Labour Party leadership and could potentially be uncontested. Burnham also similarly turned away from LGBTQ plus support and sided with the trans bathroom ban.
6: A new data investigation finds the New York Times has fueled political controversy towards trans rights. The analysis of over 3,000 articles covering transgender issues was created by Alejandro Carballo, a clinical instructor at Harvard Law School's Cyber Law Clinic. A trans woman herself, Carballo noticed a shift in the paper's editorial framing and focus when it came to issues of transgender people, particularly around gender-affirming care for youth. Carballo analyzed 12 years of Times articles. She utilized three AI models to measure how each article framed trans stories and who those stories were centered around. The study found six major changes. The Times coverage flipped from being affirmative and protective of trans rights to being dubious and supporting restrictions. Trans voices featured in articles declined, while the number of opponents to trans rights increased. Transgender identity was reframed from being a normal aspect of society to being a deviation. Times coverage migrated from personal and cultural trans stories to discussions of contested policy, healthcare, and legal news about restricting trans rights. Since 2014, rights-affirming articles decreased, while articles emphasized medical skepticism and trans culture war issues rose. Most recently, the article's focus shifted to mistrust about transgender youth healthcare. The New York Times rejects the criticism. Carballo warns that the shift in framing has affected people's lives and influenced laws. Indeed, the Times coverage has shown up in legal and political fights over trans rights. Supreme Court Justice Clarence Thomas cited the Times in his concurring opinion for upholding a ban on gender-affirming care for minors last year.
5: The U.S. is phasing out vital funding for HIV and AIDS programs in South Africa. This will be the end for the President's Emergency Plan for AIDS Relief, or PEPFAR, originally passed in 2003 during the George W. Bush administration. PEPFAR has been the largest commitment by any nation to address a single disease in the world, credited with not only saving millions of lives, but also helping to change the trajectory of a global HIV epidemic. That's according to the KFF, a U.S. health policy research nonprofit. The U.S. withdrawal of support has come after relations continue to sour since the inauguration of President Donald Trump. An executive order in February of 2025 directed that assistance to South Africa be halted. It promoted aid for Afrikaners based on the discredited claim that a white genocide was taking place. White South Africans are nearly the only refugees currently being let into the U.S. The U.S. State Department announced that the phased drawdown of PEPFAR is a result of South Africa's failure to make demonstrable progress on policy requests by the administration. That charge is likely referring to Trump's assertion that South Africa's land expropriation laws are harming white Afrikaners. He's also displeased with South Africa's black economic empowerment policies and its condemnation of Israel's genocide in Gaza. Programs are expected to be fully phased out by the end of September, with critical personnel support continuing through March 2027, according to the U.S. State Department.
6: The LGBT advocacy group Eswatini Sexual and Gender Minorities must now be officially recognized and registered by the Eswatini government by order of the Supreme Court. But will that order move the government any more than the last top court mandate did? It's been a 7-year battle for Eswatini Sexual and Gender Minorities, or ESGM. Their original application was rejected in 2019. The registrar of companies denied their request based on the fact that gay male sex is against the law in the Southern African country. A split ruling by the High Court in 2022 upheld the registrar's denial of their official recognition while maintaining that the organization had a constitutional right to exist. However, that ruling was overturned the following year by the Supreme Court, and the registrar was given 60 days to log ESGM as a legal nonprofit. 60 days came and went. This time, the Minister of Commerce, Industry and Trade stepped in to block ESGM's legal recognition. The ministry claimed the principles and rules of the Roman Dutch law are still enforceable. The Roman Dutch law dates back to the 15th century and was imposed upon Eswatini with European colonization. The country currently operates under a dual legal system comprised of ancient Roman Dutch law and Eswatini law. Now, this week's Supreme Court ruling affirms the constitutional right to freedom of association for all citizens, their sexual orientation notwithstanding. As Amnesty International regional civic space researcher Kanyo Farise wrote for the Daily Maverick, ESGM's struggle is therefore not only an LGBTI issue, it is about the government's consolidating power and weakening accountability by attacking civic space and targeting marginalized groups. Just as it was in 2023, the government has been given 60 days to comply with the Supreme Court's order.
5: Finally, an expansive look at over 1,500 species that change sex, engage in same-sex relationships, form matriarchies, and more is hitting theaters with a debut in New York City. The documentary Second Nature follows the work of evolutionary biologist Dr. Joan Roughgarden and other scientists. The narration by transgender actor Elliot Page gives way to a richer view of the animal kingdom, debunking myths that females are inferior or that being queer is unnatural. Second Nature is directed by queer filmmaker Drew Denny, who spoke to Democracy Now! Denny was inspired by Dr. Roughgarden's 2004 book, Evolution's Rainbow, Diversity, Gender, and Sexuality in Nature and People.
7: So it wasn't until I grew up and read Dr. Joan Roughgarden's book and learned about gay penguin dads and birthing seahorse dads, for example, and genderqueer chimps and our other closest relatives, bonobos, who are matriarchal, that I finally felt in my body for the first time that I belong here on Earth just like anybody else. It may sound silly that it's the queer animals that did that for me, but that's what it took.
5: Second Nature uses a mix of humor and hard-hitting research to broaden public understanding of natural law.
7: It's true. All the scientists in our movie are women, queer, trans, BIPOC, and immigrants. And the first thing I looked for were experts. They are the most credible experts in these fields. And I think the reason that they ended up being the people in our movie is because they come from a different perspective.
5: Denny is sure to add that this exploration of the evolutionary value of queerness is not needed to validate queerness. To her, all of the science shows that queerness is absolutely not new. That's News Wrap, Global Queer News with Attitude, for the week ending June 27th, 2026. Follow the news in your area and around the world. An informed community is a strong community.
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5: 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For This Way Out, I'm Marcos Najera. 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
4: 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This is the Rainbow Rewind,
8: where we take a quick look back at the people and the moments that made queer history.
4: I'm Brian DeShazer.
8: And I'm Sherry Lund.
4: This week, we honor the June birthdays of musician, fashion icon, producer, and photographer George Allen O'Dowd, more widely known as Boy George. The androgynous lead singer of the band Culture Club was born June 14th in Kent, England.
8: American playwright, author, film producer, public health advocate, and gay rights activist Larry Kramer was born on June 25th. Witnessing the spread of AIDS among his friends in the 1980s, he co-founded the Gay Men's Health Crisis. Kramer grew frustrated with bureaucratic paralysis and the apathy of gay men to the AIDS crisis. He expressed his frustration about the apathy of gay men to the AIDS pandemic by writing a play titled The Normal Heart.
4: His political activism continued with the 1987 founding of the AIDS Coalition to Unleash Power, widely known as ACT UP. Let's hear Larry himself from this archival clip from This Way Out.
2: The one thing I've learned from being a writer is that no matter what you say, X number of people are going to approve and X number of people aren't. So you might as well say what you want to say, because you can't please everybody. And I feel that way about political activism. I feel that way about civil disobedience. We're up against the wall. The epidemic is out of control. We're facing destruction of ourselves as a community. We have to fight. And a lot of people will sympathize with our fight and with our civil disobedience, and a lot of people won't. But that doesn't mean that we shouldn't do it. That way lies even further death. That way there lies madness. That way lies closetedness. That way lies cowardice.
8: Now let's rewind to a few June key queer milestones. We'd be remiss if we didn't mention the June 28th Stonewall Uprising in Greenwich Village, New York. This event is widely considered the catalyst for the modern LGBTQ rights movement. The Stonewall Inn is now part of the Stonewall National Monument, the first national monument dedicated to LGBTQ rights and history, designated on June 24th, 2016 by President Barack Obama.
4: The 10-year anniversary of the tragic 2016 mass shooting that claimed 49 lives at the Orlando nightclub was observed on Friday, June 12, 2026, with a Pulse Night of Remembrance.
8: That's this week's Rainbow Rewind, because remembering our past fuels our pride. I'm Sherry Lund.
4: And I'm Brian DeShazer. Stay tuned. More This Way Out is coming up.

0: What does Pride mean to you? What are people celebrating for around the world? Some of the folks who came out for the festivities in Los Angeles told This Way Out's Emma Schulman that to them, Pride means a variety of things, but mostly it's about being yourself.
1: Aging is a powerful thing. With that comes different forms of generational knowledge and different viewpoints of events. Pride 50 or even 20 years ago looked so much different than it does today. I talked to 4 people about what they think about Pride and how they view Pride today. The first person I interviewed at Los Angeles Pride.
2: Katrina Vinson, she, her.
3: Yeah.
2: What Pride means to me, I mean, it means so much, right? Like loud and just being ourselves, right? Just being proud to be who you are in the way that you were born. You're born this way, you're born however you love, however you identify, however you feel. You're proud to just be who you are and shine.
3: Yes.
2: As your authentic self.
3: What is something that like you would say to your younger self?
4: Oh man, that it's okay to be gay.
2: I had a lot of like sleepless nights crying about the fact that I was gay and I didn't want to be gay. And what I wish I could say to my younger self is that it's okay to be you. It's gonna be okay. And it gets better. And that it's beautiful. And you get to meet people.
3: Yeah. And what is something that you would tell a young person or just like, you know, anyone who's like dealing with the current stage of politics right now?
2: That, you know, to find your community, right? To be proud of who you are. And it's a little grim in the world, but it does get better. And finding, and now's the time to be with community. And that's what Pride's all about, right? Being with community and being with other people that are here to fight the good fight and just be out and proud and celebrate who we are and just be able to celebrate
4: seeing your authentic self. And that's okay. And
3: yeah. And, how do you like, what do you hope for Pride in the future?
2: I hope for Pride in the future that it's just more and more celebrated. More and more celebrated. There's less hate in the world. That there's less people asking why we need a Pride and more people just celebrating with us. And just saying, yeah, like you've come a long way to celebrate that.
3: Yeah. How do you feel about Pride right now?
2: Pride right now, you know, it's needed more than ever in this climate and everything that's going on in the world. And I think it's really important for us to be out there in the visibility, out there and proud, and for us to be visible and for people to see that, like, we're still thriving. We're still waving that flag. We're still happy to be who we are, and we're going to celebrate ourselves. Be with community.
3: Yeah. All right. Do you have any questions you would like to, or do you have anything you would like to add or anything you would like to say that I didn't ask about?
2: Just be you. To anyone out there that's struggling with their identity and struggling with their sexuality, and that it does get better, and that you can find your community and you can have a really good, happy liar. And like, it's okay to be who you are.
3: Yeah.
2: Be who you are.
3: Shine bright.
1: Second and third person I chatted with was a mother-daughter duo at Dyke Day.
5: My name is Caitlin Herrera. She, her. I'm 25 years old. Pride means waking up in the morning, no matter what, being happy for yourself, being happy for people that are like you, being happy and just being proud of who you are and who you want to be.
3: Yeah.
5: And making space for others to also feel that way. Honestly, I would just give my younger self a big hug.
3: Yeah.
5: And just walk her hand for life. I could.
3: Yeah.
5: There's not really much I could really say.
3: Yeah.
5: Yeah. If anything, I would just. I was very. I was a very excitable little girl, very different, so I was always getting bullied and all that. But honestly, I slayed. I love sparkles, love dancing, Britney Spears. Like, I was me since I was little. So I would just hold my hand.
3: Yeah.
5: Say it'll be okay.
3: Yeah.
5: What what's crazy is I came up to my mom when I was in high school, and I told her, I was like, I'm pansexual. She's like, oh, I don't know. I'm like, are you sure? Do you know? And later, she came out after I became an adult when I was like 19, maybe. So, like an estimate. Definitely, like, made it. Because I don't have any sisters. I only have a brother. So, I just know, like, she was meant to be my sister, but God made her my mom for a reason. I needed her as a mom more than a sister.
3: That makes sense.
5: So, she's more special than any friend I've ever had in my entire life. Even if we get into those moments, you know, where we bicker or whatever, but it's always through love and strength and
3: troublemaking. Yeah, that makes complete sense.
5: I just hope that, I don't know, I could just bring all different kind of cultures together. I come from a multicultural background. My mom is white, my dad is Salvadorian. I see all, grew up with all these different people, and I just want everybody to kind of just learn how to vibe on a similar level without being fake, you know?
3: Yeah.
5: Like, without having to be like, uncomfortable.
3: Yeah.
5: So my hope is just to like kind of spread that.
6: Careful for other kids, okay?
5: That way of kind of like how you write a story, just like for yourself, and put it into other people's lives in a way that fits the puzzle piece.
3: Yeah.
1: Afterwards, I spoke to her mom as well.
7: My name is Diana, and she, her are my pronouns. I'm 47. What else? I'm a mom of two. I'm gay. My daughter's gay. And that's about it.
3: Yeah. What is something you would say to your younger self, your pride?
7: Oh, my gosh. I would tell my younger self, like, I wish I could tell her, don't be so insecure, be who you are, like, be yourself and hear what people think. I don't think I would have listened, but nowadays, yeah, that's kind of how I feel. Like, wow, it took me so long to really come into who I am and just be comfortable with who I am, so.
3: That makes sense. Yeah.
7: Proud of my daughter, because she's already there.
3: What is something that, what is a message that you want your daughter to take away from Pride?
7: I mean, just be, I feel like authenticity is like one of the main things for me. Like that's one thing I struggled with growing up, and coming into my queer identity is like my authenticity and who I am, and not trying to like impress or make people see me a certain way. And I feel like that's just what I want for her. Just be who you are. Don't care what anyone thinks. Like, just live out loud, you know? Like, that's been one of the biggest messages for me personally.
3: Yeah. And how do you, like, one of you, like, your impact, like, and you look back from, like, your life, what is something, like, oh, like, I really, like, I'm so glad that I did X?
7: I think one thing I will say is, like, to keep going, keep moving forward, and even when you feel uncomfortable, even when it feels awkward, weird, different, you just move forward with what's truly who you are, and like let yourself be, you know, like it eventually starts feeling aligned, you know. It just like you have to get through the awkward part of it, you know. So for me, that was it, like just getting through that and never knowing like who I really am or feeling comfortable, and then just like, okay, now I do.
1: And last but not least, we have our last interviewee.
8: So your name, your pronouns, and anything else you want to just state for a fun fact?
9: Fun fact. I wasn't prepared for that.
8: I know. The hardest question.
9: I know. Hi, I'm Cassie Vaughn, she, her. I am a voice actress. That's a fun fact.
8: Good fun fact. What'd you do for, if anything, for Pride already, or what do you want to do for Pride?
9: I mean, for Pride, I've been gay. That's crazy. I'm trans, so existing is a lot.
8: Yay!
9: I mean, I haven't really done anything event-wise, but just kind of like hanging out within community and friends and
10: very low-key.
8: Yeah, that's good. How do you view, or like, what would you say is like something, because you're 24, what is something that like you would like tell your younger self?
10: I mean,
8: about where you are now.
10: About where I am now.
8: Yes.
10: I mean, canon events and everything. Can't mess with the past. Time travel. No, but I mean, like, it's hard because it's like a part of me wants to say to like trust, like tell old me to trust herself kind of thing. But it's also just given the abusive situation I was in, it's a bit harder to say that that would have done anything. Like, I think I got to where I am because just of how things played out and the advice that I had back then, I received it at the right times, as much as there's always that feeling, I think, especially with a lot of trans people, where it's like, I wish I came out sooner, but it's like safety. Honestly, I would just kind of tell her that, like, as cheesy as it is, it's gonna be okay. And I wouldn't believe it back then, and I know I wouldn't. But yeah.
8: Yeah. What is something that, like, you know, like, what does pride mean to you? Like, when you hear the word, like, pride, like, what does that mean to you?
10: I mean, I think it's just kind of being proud in who you are. I use proud in the definition of pride, but like just being yourself. Like, that's really all I guess pride is like, for me, it's like just being like out. Like, I don't know, just kind of being proud of who I am and the journey that I've had so far and the like hardships and struggles that I faced.
8: Reflecting on the many different struggles and joyful aspects of the queer community throughout Pride Month has been wonderful. Thank you all for listening.
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0: Thanks for choosing This Way Out, brought to you by the nonprofit Overnight Productions. 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Emma Schulman produced the Pride feature. Music heard was Perfect the Way You Are by Tatsu and Liev, 2-3 Fall by Mice Parade from Free Music Archive, licensed by CC BY-NC-ND, and Kim Wilson composed and performed our theme music. 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
14: You are listening to Well, Well, Well, the show where we delve into the health issues affecting our LGBTIQA plus communities and people living with HIV. This episode is recorded on the lands of the Woiwurrung people at the Victorian Pride Centre. I am your host, Joel Parker, and I'm joined this week by my co-host, Jake Neville.
15: Hello, I make my return. It's been a while since I've done an episode, actually.
14: Yes, and I think our second only ever show together, Jake.
15: Yeah, the last one was with Otis, and then I ran off to Japan for a little bit.
14: Mm-hmm. Let's hope we don't get up.
15: Yeah. I'm sure we'll be fine.
14: Yes. On this episode, we've got a cabaret sideshow kink burlesque performer named Kitty Obsidian coming on, which I am very excited about because Kitty is a bit of a wild card, I would say.
15: Yeah, you're totally right. I think the first time that I heard of Kitty was when they performed at Northside Bazaar last year.
14: Mm-hmm.
15: Was one of the acts there, and I was like, need to know more.
14: Yeah, for sure. I mean, they're a spicy person for a vanilla guy like me. So there's all sorts of things that, you know, we'll kind of discuss and find out about.
15: I think you might have your mind blown in a second.
14: Yes, get ready for some stuff. But of course, with a health and well-being lens, because Kitty was one of the ambassadors for Thorn Harbor Health's Touch Base Alcohol and Other Drug Harm Reduction campaign, which is a resource which gives you all of these tips on how to use drugs and alcohol in a safer way. So we'll be chatting to Kitty about that, the intersection of, you know, alcohol and other drugs, kink, fetish, performance, queer stuff, all that good stuff coming up on the show.
16: You're getting well, well, well with the team from Thorn Harbor Health.
14: You are listening to Well, Well, Well here on Joy and the Community Radio Network, and we're now joined by Kitty Obsidian. Welcome to the show, Kitty.
17: Hi, thanks so much for having me.
14: Thanks for being here. Just to start off with, for people who don't know you, can you describe yourself and the work you do?
17: Yeah, so hi, I'm Kitty. I'm a very proud Rodri de Malorie trans non-binary person. I use pronouns they, them on stage and they, he off stage. I am a full-time performer and activist and educator. I do a lot of things, actually. So I specialize in like sideshow fetish, burlesque, drag, and lots of crazy shenanigans.
14: Wow.
15: What is sideshow fetish? What for people listening at home who might not be clued in on this stuff?
17: So yeah, so if you think about so sideshow and fetish, but like I cross over a lot. So things like bed of nails, so like lying on a bed of nails.
14: Or
17: I do a lot of like target whip cracking. So I don't just crack my whip. I crack flowers, cigarettes, things like that out of people's hands, mouths, etc.
15: What the hell? That's crazy.
14: I wish you could see us right now, Kitty. We're both, our mouths are open already. Our jaws are dropped.
15: Well, speaking of, I was going to make a joke and be like, is it like the clowns with the open mouths and you put the balls in? Like, does it have anything to do with that?
17: Yeah, but then I would crack them out.
15: That's so scary. How do you know how to do that? Where did you learn that from?
17: Just practice. I practice every day. I whip myself a lot. It happens as I like figure things out. But yeah, it's just practice. And I learned a lot of my fetish skills. I've been a sex worker and a pro dominatrix in the past. I still offer some pro dom services now, but very rarely. It's not so much an income as it is something that I do for the love of it. I used to be my full-time job. I used to be a full-time sex worker in Prodom. And so I learned a lot of my fetish skills, a lot of those skills from other dominatrixes, other Prodoms, other full-time kinksters. I just kind of keep going and adjust them to suit stage and performance work.
15: Yeah, right. I have another question. Where does the stage name Kitty Obsidian come from? It's very unique.
17: Thank you. Kitty is actually my legal name. I changed my name. I legally changed it as soon as I could, as soon as I was legally allowed to, basically, and went through the process. I've been Kitty since I was a child. It was a nickname I was given when I was very young. Excuse me one second. Sorry.
15: That's fine.
17: And Obsidian, I chose, it's a native semi-precious stone here to Australia. Like I mentioned, I'm Indigenous. It was really important to me to sort of have something that linked back to that part of my life. Obsidian's used in a lot of like ceremonial type things, very like spiritual, as well as being very sharp. You can make knives and things out of obsidian very easily. And I felt that was quite fitting.
15: Interesting.
18: Very fitting. Very strong name. Solid name.
17: Thank you.
18: You know, when you're talking about your work, there's like quite a few different things at play and like almost a little bit in tension, maybe. Like you've got the drag, the performance, the kink, the fetish, the activism. I'm wondering kind of like what came first, I guess, and how, what the journey's been like kind of blending those things together.
17: It's been really interesting. It kind of all happened at the same time, just by accident. Like I was not like a kid and I was like, I'm going to be a performer. It just kind of happened. So I did martial arts growing up. I competed internationally a few times as a teenager. I have my black belt. I injured myself quite seriously when I was in Hong Kong, when I finished high school. And I went to university and I wasn't really able to train or compete and fight anymore. And I had been interested in fetish things since I was a teenager. I feel like back in the late 90s and early 2000s, the internet was a bit more of like a Wild West kind of situation than what we have now.
18: Mm-hmm.
17: So it was very easy to access adult content underage in a way that it isn't as easy to do now. Especially like I found a lot of like BDSM style, information, stories, fan fictions, on Tumblr. I was a Tumblr kid.
18: Love Tumblr. I was a big yeah. Tumblr boy as well.
17: Yeah. So I sort of already had like a bit of an introduction to some things, to some, like online resources and whatnot. So when I was 18 and I was at uni and I just didn't know what to do with myself, I was like, I'm just going to go. I'm just going to go to my local fet club and figure it out. And and it was maybe a couple months after my first time going to a fetish club that one of the dominatrixes I knew needed a submissive for a performance piece because her sub had was sick, but didn't do it. And I was like, I'll do it for the fun of it. And I fell in love. And I never really stopped. So I started in fetish performance. And as a fetish performer, I ended up needing to advocate for myself quite a lot, you know, being Indigenous and not really having access to any other, like, mob around me in the fetish world.
18: Mm.
17: And then I found a burlesque performer who was also a kinkster who was like, why aren't you doing this on the cabaret circuit? And I was like, what's cabaret? And she was like, oh, my sweet summer child, come with me. And I was like, sure. You're very beautiful. She's like, oh, I know. And that was around the same time that I was figuring out that I was queer, that I wasn't straight because I didn't really have any access to, I guess, queer representation outside of a very, white gay male perspective. Like, to be gay was to be a white man and, you know, to be attacked and hate-crimed because I grew up in, like, country New South Wales in the middle of nowhere. There wasn't anything outside of that, so it was just, I didn't really get it. But then being in Brisbane for university and sort of being able to access other community spaces and kink community and whatnot also gave me access to learning about queerness and all these kind of things. And so, and then again, I was having to advocate for myself a lot, just trying to figure things out. So as I developed as a performer, the activism also kind of developed.
15: Yeah. Wow. What a life from martial arts in Hong Kong all the way to basically being Michelle Pfeiffer as Catwoman.
17: Sometimes I forget that I've had such an interesting life because it's just my life. And things, and you know, I have very strong feelings about the things I believe in and the causes that I fight for and that I, you know, do my best to educate about. But I forget that that's not normal.
18: Hmm.
17: And then sometimes I talk to people and they're like, what haven't you done? And I was like, oh yeah, I've like,
18: Yeah, I mean, it sounds like through all of those like disciplines and like parts of your identity that have shaped your work, you've like really carved out this quite beautiful niche for yourself. I'm curious, like, you know, when you talk about like fetish performance and stuff, like do you find that you have like a mainstream audience for that? Like who's the kind of people that you're engaging with?
17: it's really fascinating because, like, I will do things that are maybe like M15 plus rated all the way through to like sex, full on sex shows. and it's really dependent on kind of what's happening. So a lot of the, I guess, the more tamer sort of fetish stuff is kind of more sideshow and cabaret adjacent. Those are mostly like nightclubs, mostly queer audiences, predominantly white. I'd say like millennial sort of age sort of appropriate. It gets a little bit more interesting when you start heading down more into like the really intense hardcore kink or like sex adjacent sex show type things. Mm-hmm. And then the demographics fly out the window. It's really strange. And
15: really?
17: I've had
15: That's
17: audiences
15: so interesting.
17: That are, yeah, it's really fascinating to me. So like, I created Australia's first, trans for trans live sex show event here in Melbourne. And, with another trans, leather dom. And it was a private event, obviously, ticketed private event at a dungeon that we hired with permission, obviously, from the mistress. And I was not expecting it to be 90% queer woman.
15: Genuinely. Interesting.
17: I had one cis hetero couple and who were probably in their late 40s. One singular gentleman who asked permission if he could buy a ticket and come because he wanted to learn if he ever had a trans partner.
15: Oh, that's sweet.
17: which I thought was quite lovely. And I was like, as long as you're respectful and, you know, abide by the, you know, the rules. He was like, yep, no problems. And then, yeah, the rest of the audience were all queer women, queer men, who had a great time. They loved it. It was really phenomenal. And we had such great feedback as well from all of the ladies who were just like, that was really hot. It was really great to see. And a lot of feedback was sort of centered around the fact that like we don't get to have anything like this. Like there's nothing marketed to us that we can come to. A lot of sort of like sexual entertainment is very much geared towards like cis hetero men.
15: Male gays.
17: Or even in like a lot of like SOP parties are very much towards cis queer men. There's not a lot of spaces where they feel that they're allowed to indulge in sex and sexuality as women, which was really fascinating to me. I was just like, wow, okay, good to know.
18: Yeah, and I mean, I guess that's proof that this audience exists and is kind of, you know, hungry for it.
17: Absolutely.
18: I want to talk a bit more about your work, but first we're going to go to a short break. You are listening to Well, Well, Well here on Joy and the Community Radio Network.
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18: You are listening to Well, Well, Well here on Joy and the Community Radio Network. I'm your host, Joel Parker, joined by my co-host, Jake Neville. And if you're just joining us, we're chatting to cabaret, kink and fetish artist, Kitty Obsidian. Kitty, before the break, we were talking about how your work kind of strays into the realm of activism. And you've just recently participated in a campaign with yours truly, Thorn Harbour Health, on Touchbase, which is a resource promoting, you know, safer use of alcohol and other drugs in queer communities. Can you talk us through a little bit about, like, what got you interested in the campaign?
17: Oh, absolutely. So, like, as a performer and as a kinkster, my entire life revolves around risk assessments. It's very boring, but it is important. A lot of what I do personally with my body is quite risky. And a big part of what I teach is being risk aware. So for me, I chose a few years ago to go sober because alcohol and fetish does not mix for me personally. And I will never judge other people what they do in their own lives. But especially when I'm performing and I have to, you know, fill out insurance reports and whatnot, and pay insurance premiums, which are ridiculously expensive, I chose not to engage in that risk. But that's because I didn't have a lot of... So for me, I chose a few years ago to go sober because alcohol and fetish does not mix for me personally. And I, again, I will never judge other people what they do in their own lives. But especially when I'm performing and I have to, you know, fill out insurance reports and whatnot and pay insurance premiums, which are ridiculously expensive,

0: informed about what risks you're taking. And for anyone that doesn't know what Touchbase is, Touchbase is like a program that's designed about education, and it sort of talks about different drug and alcohol interactions with each other, with medicines, like pharmaceutical medicines that you might be taking, with HRT, as well as sort of more like party or lifestyle drugs.
1: You just did our job for us. We were going to give a little overview of Touchbase if you didn't know what it was. No. It was great.
2: Sorry.
1: See,
2: crushed it.
1: Better than us.
0: Yeah. I just go into like education mode and I'm like, but yeah. So, I find it really important that we have access to resources to understand, medications that we're taking, how they're going to interact with each other, how that'll interact with different alcohols. How that's going to interact with party drugs, how that's going to interact with HRT, if it does, and just being able to be aware of the risks that you're taking is so important to me. And that's such an ethos that I have in my personal life, as well as being as an educator and doing, and teaching kink, that I couldn't not get behind it. I was ecstatic to be involved.
1: I mean, that's one of the best things about Touchbase, I think, is that it not only, tells you which combinations you can't mix together, not only gives you tips about how to, handle a come down or anything like that, but, it's all these risk assessments as well. Like, it's not sort of pretending that it's all going to be, fine and dandy, because there is risk, and it's about reducing that risk and reducing that harm when you're partaking in such substances. I think that's one of the best things about Touchbase, in my humble opinion.
0: It's something that I think we should talk about more as a society. I mean, Australia has a serious drinking problem. Like, the way that we rely on alcohol in almost every situation is, to me, crazy. And again,
2: well,
0: this
2: it's
0: is
2: so normalized,
0: opinion.
2: Right?
1: Especially
0: it's
1: in queer spaces.
0: It's so normalized, yeah. And this is the thing, like, I'm very lucky. I travel the world performing, and the amount of alcoholism involved in like the performance scene in Australia is wild. Like, no other country in the world have I turned up to a gig and I've had, people be like, here's your green room, here's a bottle of vodka, would you like a line of Coke kind of thing. And I'm just like, I'd actually just like some water, thanks. And then people look at you strangely for asking for water.
1: It's also just so funny because it's still a workspace. Like, I don't come into the office and my manager is like, here's a bottle of vodka and a line for you.
0: Right? It's just crazy. And, again, I don't judge people like you do you, but, if I'm turning up to work, I'm turning up to work.
1: Totally. And I suppose there is a lot of stigma around kink and drug use. What do you think are like the impacts of that sort of thing?
0: I have the opinion that if you're too inebriated to drive, then you're too inebriated to kink. But that is, these are just my opinions, but kink is incredibly risky. Like, what we do with our bodies, what we're doing with each other. The chemical reactions, the brain chemistry that occurs, the adrenaline and the cortisol and all of the other feel-good hormones that go crazy when we're engaging in these. It's basically like doing, like an extreme sport. It's the same kind of thing that they're putting our bodies through. And I personally don't want to be inebriated when I'm engaging in those things, because I want to do them again and again until I'm, 80 years old and my titties are dragging on the floor. So, and for me, that's kind of like the idea of it. It's like, I want to be doing this for the rest of my life because it's such an integral part of who I am. I cannot remove kink from my core being or my sexuality the way that I can't remove being queer from my sexuality. I can't choose to not be kinky. So I don't want to, have to cut that life short because I've not thought about the risks that I'm taking. Also, as a top and a dom, if I've got somebody else's life in my hands, I'm terrified that, I'm going to cause them permanent physical harm or death in extreme cases. And I don't want to be inebriated when their safety is my responsibility. Having said that, I know that like chemsex is really popular right now. I understand, especially in like queer, sexual trauma spaces, it's really common to, take poppers and things. So I try not to judge, but I do want people to be informed. I want them to be informed of the risks that they take. And also so that if they take those risks, they can put a plan in place to look after themselves.

0: if you want to have a few too many to drink or you want to indulge in some drugs, have a safety plan for if things go wrong.
1: It's serious business, isn't it? Like,
0: yeah,
1: it's literally life and death in some instances.
2: We are fast running out of time, but there is something that I wanted to bring up with you that a little birdie, yep, Cal Hawk told me about, which is the fetish fantasy ball. For people who don't know, what's going on there and how are you involved?
0: Oh my gosh, I'm so excited. Okay, so as part of my title year this year, I decided to create the Fetish Fantasy Ball. It's a fundraising gala, and it's really born from my desire to see the fetish and queer community come together, very much like some of the spaces I've been in overseas. So like I said before, I travel a lot. I get to perform at wonderful places like Torture Garden in London and, you know, various clubs throughout Europe, etc. And they have these incredibly large, you know, massive, big events where everyone puts so much effort into their in dressing up, and there's all this incredible stuff happening. And I, you know, we have the community to do that here, that I really wanted to bring it together and make it happen.
1: So this would be
0: so we're fundraising
1: the inaugural ball. Is that correct? This is the inaugural one?
0: This is the inaugural one. Yeah. This is
1: must be so much work.
0: It is a huge amount of pressure, and I could not do it without my team. I've got a really incredible team. My co-producer, Moxie Delight, is actually my drag daughter.
1: Oh, Moxie. Moxie.
0: She's ended up being a better producer than I ever was. Like, I taught her everything, and she's taken it and ran with it, and she's now 10 times better than I could ever possibly have hoped to have been.
1: Moxie's fantastic.
0: I'm so grateful to her. She's really, really put her whole heart and soul into helping me with this. And it's all non-for-profit. It's all for charity. So, like, we're not getting paid anything for this. We're just doing it for the love of it.
1: Yeah.
0: We're fundraising for Vixen Crisis Fund and Black Social Fund. So Vixen is Victoria's sex worker peer-led organization. So they do things like educate, facilitate, and often help with like legislation and whatnot, as well as taking care of the local sex working community. Their crisis fund is exactly what it says. It's to go to any worker who is in crisis that needs emergency medical help, housing, legal, anything like that. And then Black, which is the national queer Aboriginal organization, same sort of thing. It's their peer outreach program to help with specifically, you know, younger queer Black mob that needs support. That needs access to things, that needs, you know, other queer mob around them, that need other queer organizations around them to, you know, help give them the support they need.
2: Mm. Performance and kink and activism all coming together once again. If people want to find out more about that, what's the best way? Just Google Fetish Fantasy Ball and it'll come up.
0: Yes, absolutely. You can Google the Fetish Fantasy Ball. You can also find it on Instagram as F_fantasy ball, or you can find it through me on Instagram at kitty_obsidian. But there's performances, there's an arts exhibition from Australian artists all over the country, there's a market of over 45 artisanal businesses, there's information booths from Stigma Health and Vixen themselves and a few other businesses. There's so much going on. Food, the Laird is running a bar, Bootblack, Latex Shine Station, so much going on. Please come to the Fetish Gala. You will have an amazing time.
2: Sounds amazing. We are a health and well-being show. Well. Just to close us out, I was wondering if you could tell us what you do to look after yourself in your downtime.
0: In my downtime, I play video games.
1: Oh, same.
0: Yes.
1: Number one form of self-care, in my opinion.
0: Yeah, it's so important. I turn my phone off. I refuse to answer anything because I just need time away, especially from social media because of how insidious social media is and how much we're expected to constantly create content as a performer. I turn that all off. I sit with my cat and a cup of tea on the couch. I call it 3 C's, couch, cat, cup of tea. And I pull out my Switch primarily. I'm currently obsessed with Pocopia.
1: Oh, yep.
0: So good. But I also love things like Hades. Hades 2 has been a huge
1: Hades
0: one for me.
1: Hades 2, I love.
0: Oh, so good.
1: Love.
0: Baldur's Gate 3.
2: I cannot participate at all in this conversation, but I can participate in the 3 C's.
0: Yeah.
1: Yeah, I think Joel,
0: I love gaming.
1: Joel's only it's played really Pokemon Red way back in the day.
0: Oh, listen, it's an oldie and but a goodie.
2: Thank you.
0: For a reason. So, yeah, gaming is my big one.
1: Yeah, I'm making my way through Final Fantasy 15 right now, and it's an endeavor. It's an endeavor. It's not good.
0: I think they're releasing a remastered version of Final Fantasy 7 on the Switch 2 soon, and I cannot wait to get
1: I can't wait hot little for hands the new on one it. As well, the third part. Oh, it'll be so good. So good. You make me want to go home and play video games.
2: Well, is now a gaming show. Kenny, thank you so much for joining us and for talking us through, you know, all the different exciting, fun things that you do.
0: Thank you.
2: I will put everything that you've mentioned in the episode description at joy.org.au/well. So if people want to find out more about the things that we've talked about, they can go there and grab tickets for the Finnish Fantasy Ball potentially as well.
0: Yeah, thank you so much for having me. I really appreciate the chance to have a chat.
1: Awesome. Thank you so much.
2: Thanks, Kitty.
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1: Hey mate, have you heard about Steve at Jervis Bay and Basin Locksmith?
0: No.
1: He can key all your locks to one key.
0: Oh really?
1: He can even install a restricted key system to stop people cutting your keys.
0: Yeah, right. Does he do businesses as well as residential?
1: No job seems to be a hassle or too small for Steve.
0: Can you cut an extra key for my car? I've heard some cars with lost keys could cost hundreds, if not $1,000 or more.
1: Yeah, well, he cut an extra key for my car while he was here cutting my other keys.
0: Sounds like he knows what he's doing. Has he been around here long?
1: Oh, yeah, he's got over 20 years of locksmithing in the general area, and it makes him the longest-running locksmith in the Jervis Bay and Basin region.
0: Sounds good. I'll give him a call.
1: Don't lose it. Lock it. 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
2: Yes, hello and welcome to Let's Talk. Firstly, I'd like to acknowledge our ancestors and our elders whose shoulders we stand on. I also want to acknowledge traditional owners of the land where you're listening to this broadcast from and acknowledge that Aboriginal and Torres Strait Islander peoples have never ceded their sovereignty. Well, just 2 weeks ago, the Walk for Truth completed its journey from Naam to Canberra. It was led by Travis Lovett, former Deputy Chair and Commissioner of the Yourok Justice Commissioner. He's now, of course, the Executive Director of the University of Melbourne's Centre for Truth Telling and Dialogue. Mr. Lovett called for national leadership that listens, learns, and legislates for the truth. And he joins me now. Travis, welcome back to Let's Talk. You've done that 900-kilometre walk. We'll talk about that and what you're hoping the outcomes might be. But tell us your mob first off.
3: Hey, my name is Travis Lovett, and I'm a proud chair of my Goodinjabara man from what is now known as Southwest in Victoria. Yeah, great to be on, and thanks very much for continually having me on to, you know, yarn about what we're up to and continuing, you know, to advocate for our people's rights and interests.
2: So when you began this journey, of course, it was to call on the Prime Minister to start a national truth-telling process. When you met him in Canberra, on Ngambri and Ngunnawal country there, can you remember what you were thinking and feeling at the time?
3: Yeah, well, I guess it was actually quite a shock because we left, you know, whilst I'd said many a times when we yarned that, you know, we've had been having dialogue with the officers and so forth as well, because you reach out, you do, you know, you let them know that you're coming. I mean, we made it pretty public anyway via a few of the social media posts and the website about calling for a truth-telling process. But actually, when I got to the top and actually saw him standing there, it was, you know, quite a shock, because I didn't know if he was actually going to come out, you know, for the Prime Minister to come out and greet us, not just me, but, you know, all the mob that walked on that last day, but also building on the foundations of the, you know, all the mobs that actually welcomed us on the country and provided safe passage and shared their truths along the way. Yeah, so it was quite a shock. I didn't expect him to, you know, to come out as well. I mean, of course, we would hope for the best, that their respect would be shown for all our mobs who came and participated, and non-Aboriginal people as well, many of them who walked side by side, step by step with us. So, yeah, it was a shock to be, if I'm, you know, transparent, as I always am.
2: If once you got over the shock, I guess, of seeing him standing there, where did your thinking take you next? Were you, like, kind of hopeful now that potentially he's a leader of the nation, that he might consider what you're calling for and those that have supported you in your call to start that process?
3: Yeah, well, I mean, I was certainly, you know, deep listening at that point in time, around every single word and facet of what was said as well. But also, you know, I was also concerned. Well, concerned might not be the right word, but also, I guess, my priority before actually me speaking or him speaking is, you know, enabling the traditional owners to hand their message sticks over, because that's what this was about. It was not just about, you know, the open letter to the Prime Minister. It was also the mob who provided message sticks and safe passage to be able to hand their messages directly to the PM as well, you know, with that cultural authority, you know, underpinning the walk as well. So I think, you know, making sure that they had that chance and that time, and it was respectful time that they got to speak their truth as they handed those message sticks over as well, which, you know, yeah. But then to hear him, I guess, second to that, to hear him then, you know, share, you know, the words of reconciliation and, you know, and actually, you know, you know, referencing unfinished business and, you know, reconciliation, there's bumps in the road, but also we continue to, you know, walk and stand side by side, you know, with you know, First Peoples and everyday Australians, and we have to get to a point of recognising, you know, I guess, the history. You know, and again, I keep reiterating to the Prime Minister, but also to everyone, it's not just the traumas our people have been through, it's also, you know, the contributions that we've made and everything that has gained and we've gained for our people is through the hard work, grind, advocacy, you know, from our mob as well. Yeah.
2: So tell me, can you share with us what those message sticks, the messages that they carried to the Prime Minister, were they, did they align with your open letter, with the open letter?
3: Yes, 100%. I mean, it was all about truth telling. It was also about recognising rights, recognising the injustices, recognising also our people's knowledge in how to care for country. And wanting to protect country and, you know, and you know, contribute and sit at the table in a meaningful way rather than just, you know, being ignored or being left behind, you know, and that was another thing as well. So the strong sentiments also were, you know, establish a, you know, a national truth-telling process, you know, and the mob were able to craft as, you know, their cultural ways of knowing, being and doing the messages they want to hand it over. They asked what we were walking for. Obviously, when we sought approval, what was it about? This and that aligned to their values, which is also why they had crafted their own message sticks in that thread as well. It was all in alignment. Yeah.
2: 2 weeks on from this, have you had an opportunity to debrief and sort of look at, you know, what worked in terms of getting the message across, meeting with traditional owners as you trekked that 900-kilometre journey from Naam to Canberra?
3: Yeah, well, I've had many conversations with the mob, actually, and funny enough, like, you know, some of them, like, I still can't believe he came out. And I know, like, the first coming out is, you know, the be-all and end-all because there was no definitive commitment around a national future. But, you know, just the ability for mob to actually, you know, for them to stand there so proud on representing, you know, their mobs with authority from their elders to hand those message sticks over, and how proud they were to give, you know, their local mobs, you know, authority to say, hey, you know, we want this done. We've got unfinished business with this country and they need to understand our lived experience, but also that, you know, we need to be recognised and our rights need to be upheld into the future as well. So the healing, I guess, is a healing element in that as well about people actually, you know, speaking their truth direct. We don't get access as a people and as a society anyway, more broadly, First Peoples or not, with, you know, prime ministers and ministers every day. So when we get those chances, you know, it's really important that we, you know, have that ability to be able to, you know, speak our truths and get our messages across. And I think, you know, that's one of the big reflections for us was, you know, and I've said many a times to yourself and others is that I saw myself as, you know, as a person to be able to, I guess, walk country, but also I didn't speak for people. That was their job, to speak for themselves, to speak for their aspiration, their struggle, you know, their own resistance. And, you know, I had the ability to be able to be blessed and afforded that opportunity to be welcomed onto other people's country, but also, be a, you know, helpful catalyst to be able to kind of walk the 905 kilometres to Canberra. But that was only on the blessing and support, you know, from our people to be able to do that. Of course, I would have loved to have, walked the whole of Australia, but that would have taken, a very long time. But that's also not to say that, you know, other walks won't be happening in the future at the same time, because we have to continue to advocate. For this truth-telling process to be set up so we can, you know, have that ability to be able to do that.
2: Yeah. Even before, you know, the open letter and these message sticks delivered to Canberra, we've had action taken by First Nations people. I guess the most obvious one was the Uluru Statement of the Heart. But if you go back further, we just had the Barunga Festival, happen over the weekend. Yeah. And, of course, you know, there's the most famous Barunga Declaration where mob called for a treaty. And because it was from Yolngu people, it was, you know, a Makarrata. And I worry, I guess, that these things that we, give to the National Parliament end up hanging there and nothing being delivered. And I wonder if that's also at the back of your mind.
3: You know, it's always at the back of our mind, you know. I mean, we have to, you know, remind ourselves all the time that, and I want to recognise the leadership from all our mobs, you know, not just the previous walks, but the, you know, all the back of the decades of advocacy as well, you know, to get us to this point. Every contribution, every voice, every advocacy, you know, really counts to helping us progress. It's all forms of truth and it's all forms of expectations of our people's rights and sovereign peoples and first peoples of these lands and waters as well. But that's certainly, you know, it's not at the back of my mind, it's at the front of my mind, and I think this is why we need to keep the pressure on. We need to keep talking, we need to keep speaking our truth, and we need to keep talking about, you know, our expectations. You know, we want to be included in the economy. People don't understand the depths of how our people have been forced out and segregated. And that's just not in a physical form, it's also in a structural, systemic, you know, racist form, and people, you know, including bureaucrats, you know, don't really, you know, truly understand the breadths of how we are systematically excluded. You know, it's only been in more recent times where, you know, we're able to, because of our hard-fought gains ourselves of being able to be, you know, involved in the economy. But for many, many decades, we were shut out of that. I mean, you couldn't even buy a house and so forth as well. You know, and there's many a truth that we can go into, which we won't, because we don't have all those the time today to be able to do that. So we need to keep the advocacy up. We need to keep, you know, people can still sign that open letter to the Prime Minister calling for a national truth-telling process. IATSE has just had a massive gathering, you know, up on the Murray country there more broadly. And, you know, one of the themes, obviously, the theme of that, the pillar of that is truth. Truth being one part of that, but it's important. You know, our people have long called for truth. We've long shared truth, and we need to keep up that time, the advocacy and that mobilisation, but also bringing non-Aboriginal people in to also, you know, call. You know, there's many non-Aboriginal people who are descendants of these early colonial figures who have done, you know, significant harm to our people, you know, also open to coming in and talking about, you know, their family's role in early colonial processes, but also not just the early colonial processes, but many Australians don't understand how the early colonial processes and the contemporary processes, they're all deeply embedded by their early colonial roots. And I think that's a real, you know, challenge for people to kind of grapple with, because many times in Australian society, many people, they don't really have to engage with governance, you know, like our people have had to do, you know, purely on the basis that, you know, their engagement with government is probably voting once every 3 to 4 years, depending on state and federal elections, and that's their only engagement, or what they see negatively on, you know, on the media or whatever about our people. So our mobs, engagement with government is very different to most everyday Australians, and that's what people don't really understand about the, you know, the controls and the levers that they have over our lives. And, you know, the data and the evidence, you know, tells us that. This is not how first people feel. It's actually the facts of the matter of data and evidence. You know, people passing away in custody, and no one being held accountable, fully accountable. You know, our children being taken still at alarming rates. And it's not because we don't love our children, it's not because we don't care for our children. But, you know, there's a misconception that's implied in the media that that's the case, which is just actually not true. It's because, you know, the systems inherently, you know, have a bias and a racial, you know, not even just undertone, you know, an explicit racial tone to them. Yeah. And this is why systemic changes need to happen.
2: Well, this is exactly what I was talking
3: about. That's what truth telling can do.
2: Yeah, this is exactly in terms of the child protection system. We were talking about that with Catherine Little, you know, from Snake.
3: Mm.
2: You've collected at the time of catching up with the Prime Minister, you'd had just over 12,000 signatures to that open letter, and you're keeping, you're still collecting signatures now.
3: Yes, that's right. So we're still continuing the call for a national truth-telling process, and we'll continue that call until the Prime Minister and the government actually come out and make commitments. You know, truth is, you know, we can't have a reconciled country. We've just come out of Reconciliation Week. We need people to really get behind the theme a really important tournament being this year, which is All In. And we need people to be all in all year round, not just during Reconciliation Week, not just during NAIDOC Week, and not just on Invasion Day. We need people to be all in, calling out racism, standing side by side with us. You know, we don't need people to talk for us. We've had a lot of people that have talked for us in the past as First Peoples of this country. We're strong, we're articulate, we can speak for ourselves. But at the same time, you know, we need non-Aboriginal people to stand in solidarity with us and again and call out the injustices at the same time. So I think, I think that having that, that opportunity to be, to be able to do that and again, encouraging people to sign the open letter and, continuing to mobilise, everybody to get behind that call. Organisations are, there's more organisations that are putting their logos to the website and so forth. And we're just going to continue to mobilise and get, still be loud about all this. Because the truth is, the way to a reconciled country, and I get that, we need other infrastructure in place and, there's other people advocating for other, processes and so forth as well, which, is incredibly important. Any kind of progress that we can make, in this country as First Peoples alongside, non-First Peoples is progress. And that's what we've got to really continue to get behind and support, each other and the call as well. And we've seen governments right across this country, start processes and then stop them and so forth. So, I think that's another challenge. But we've got to keep moving, trying to move forward. And that's what our old people have instilled in us. That's what they've fought for. And we have to fight for the future generations that are not yet born.
2: Well, mob in Queensland and the Territory are saying, we know what you're saying, brother. I do want to turn, just to wrap up, because I do know that you have to go soon. When I first spoke to you, Travis, you were talking about you were in training because it's, 905 kilometres is quite a heck of a journey. And I'm just wondering how you're feeling health-wise, because, they talk about doing, 12,000 steps a day or something, or rather for optimal health or, to keep people on that path towards good health and well-being. So, how are you feeling physically, mentally after that walk?
3: Yeah, it's a really good question. Some of those days on that walk were tough, and I tried to, share as much as I could. It was a grind of a walk, and sometimes people go, oh, you look fresh. It's just like, it's like some days you do feel fresh and you feel good, and other days when you're walking, 7, 8, 9 hours in the rain, 57 mils are dropped on your head on the side of the Hume Highway, trucks going past you at 110. You get down on yourself, you get down on a lot of things, but you also get down on the truths that our people have shared as well, because you start thinking about not just elders, but young people's lived experience and so forth as well, and the injustices, and that's when you get into those places. So to continue to motivate yourself and keep walking and at the same time to, because you've got to get the kilometres in. But at the end, just to see... and be welcomed on to many different countries, to swim across borders. I think I'd spoken to you about being able to swim across the Murray River from what is now known as Victoria to New South Wales, rather than walk over the bridge. Those types of, moments of important, real important things to do, and then to get there and to be welcomed by the mob and ceremony, and then to for the TOs to be able to give their message sticks over our people, to give their message sticks directly to the PM. That was really something that I reflect on, and that's absolutely amazing. I feel pretty good overall. I haven't walked as much, to be honest. I still get up and walk, most days, don't get me wrong, but I actually haven't, I haven't knocked out, 35 Ks in a day since one of those last couple of days from the walk as well. But I feel good. I feel good. I feel that we've got to keep up the fight, though, and I think that's keep up the fight, keep up the advocacy, and I think... but overall, I'm in good health, in good spirits, and there's the job's not done. The job's not done.
2: This is actually going to be a kind of a segue into our artist of the week, who's Dean Brady. He's a Murray boy from here, Brisbane, and his song is called Sneakers that we're going to play. So I'm just curious, how many shoes did you go through that walk?
3: Yeah, that's right. I actually blew out one whole pair, I had to chuck them out because I'd just worn them so bad. But yeah, I'd say, two onto the third pair. But one of them were really wrecked up real bad just because, just walking a lot. And you're walking on different terrain as well. You know, it's not just on grass. It's not just on the side of the highway. It's the back roads where there's, gravel everywhere and you're slipping and sliding and stuff. So, near 2.5 sort of pairs of shoes to get through as well. But, again, a privilege and a blessing of my life, and I'll cherish many of those, many of the moments and many of the people that I met, many of our mob, many non-Aboriginal people as well. That, there was three people, I have to say, that were there on every single public walking day that we had. They turned up every single time, and many of them drove back to Melbourne where they lived, or Castlemaine, and they drove several hours to be there on every single public leg. So, in that thread of this conversation as well, I want to give a shout out to Sam and Steve, and also Peter as well, because they made a lot of effort to come on their own time, took time off work and their busy lives to come and walk in solidarity with our mob as well, which, again, that's really important, and that wasn't lost on me, as many of thousands of volunteers in the walk as well who gave up their time to, really help our people, put truth-telling on the agenda for the government as well. So I look forward to hearing this, this song, and it's certainly a really good segue because, Sneakers, eh?
2: I love Travis. You don't be a stranger. You know that I'll probably give you a call up to catch up, see where we're at, because I know that you're also at the University of Melbourne's Centre for Truth Telling and Dialogue. So keen to hear about the work that you're doing in that space as well.
0: This is the week in Let's Talk, recorded at 4AAA and broadcast out to over 150 independent radio stations coast to coast and city to bush through the Community Radio Network.
2: Hello and welcome to Let's Talk. My name is Karen Durante. I'd like to begin firstly by acknowledging our ancestors and our elders whose shoulders we stand on. I also want to pay my respects to traditional owners of the land where you're listening to this broadcast from, and acknowledge that Aboriginal and Torres Strait Islander peoples have never ceded their sovereignty. Well, today we're going to spend some time with a young First Nations man who you might have seen his work either on social media or you've seen him at community events, particularly Aboriginal or Torres Strait Islander community events around here in Brisbane to, Alice Springs or Zanath Kes more recently, where I finally bumped into him. I'm speaking, of course, about Lewis James, who runs his own company and predominantly taking photos for mob. And he's with me today for Let's Talk. Lewis, welcome to Let's Talk.
4: Thanks, Anna Karen.
2: Firstly, tell us your mob.
4: My name is Lewis James Bindro. I don't formally go by Lewis James, usually just Lewis Bindro. I have a connection to Batu and Murray Island and the Torres Strait and the Yidjinji people south of Cairns.
2: Well, I know some Binderos who have also made Hammond, where my family come from, have made home there on Kirriri. So same family?
4: Same family, yep.
2: All right. Well, look, I really am pleased to be catching up with you because I started noticing your work probably 2-3 years ago. I was thinking, oh, who's this boy Bindero? So tell us, how did you get into photography?
4: So back in 2012, I think it was, myself and my younger brother Lyndon started a private DJ events company. So, that was 2 or 3 years, and part of that whole journey was, adding more value to our business, which was, the next step was hiring photographers to work at the events. So really, it was the passion for photography was already there before that, but that's really where everything stemmed from. Once we closed that business down and I sort of moved into events, festivals and nightclubs by myself. And I think I officially marked the date around tax time in 2013 when I had a little bit of money in the bank. I did my research and bought my first photography enthusiast camera, I think you call it. I didn't think it was really a professional camera. Yeah, I still have that at home. I don't think I could ever let go of that thing.
2: What was it? What model?
4: Nikon D600.
2: All right, and was that a digital camera?
4: Yeah, digital camera, yeah.
2: What was your first camera?
4: I officially say that was my first camera. I did professional work. I think my very first camera was, I didn't actually have one. I lent it off my friend Brett. It was his older brother's camera. That's what we used for the business. So that's really where my, love for that specific camera brand Nikon came from, was my friend's older brother's camera, yeah.
2: And what is it that you like about photography?
4: That's a really broad question. It's hard to say. Like, sometimes I ask myself that as well.
2: And you still haven't found an answer?
4: I think it's the only thing that I've really hyper-fixated on in my life, and I've just never really got over it. Like, I just can't, I can't quite get over it yet. I'm obsessed with it. It's a bit of an obsession. Like, if you do look through my work and what I've done, it's really, really broad and really scattered. It's not just one specific niche. So one week I might be doing events with the mob, next week I might be doing the football, the week after that I might be doing portraits with a random group of people in a corporate setting, or next week it might be astro, the week after that it might be drones. So it's just a very obsessive sort of professional hobby.
2: Well, I understand drones, but astro, I've never heard that term before. What's that?
4: The night sky.
2: Oh.
4: Yeah. So.
2: So you'd set up like a time lapse to capture the night sky, or?
4: So it's long. What's the official term? Long exposure photography. So the shutter will open for an extended period of time, so more light enters into the camera sensor, then that's how you get. Like, when you can't quite see the galaxy the way a camera can see it from a long exposure, yeah. So it's a special type of photography.
2: Mm.
4: Yeah. So that was one of two things that I really got obsessed with, which really got me into the hobby, was astrophotography and portraits.
2: So tell me how many night skies you've captured. Where?
4: I have three young kids now, so it's been a while.
2: Mm.
4: When I was early days, when I was starting out, I feel like I was out a couple of times a week, just around Brisbane. And wherever I, might end up in my travels, I'll always make sure that I take, that specific equipment with me to get that exposures. I think my favourite place to get the night sky was in Byron.
2: Byron Bay?
4: Yeah, at the lighthouse.
2: Mm.
4: That's amazing. If you can get there at the right time of the year, it'll be cold and it's going to be really dark, but that night sky out in that, that's a really beautiful country. I've got some really nice pictures from out there.
2: Mm.
4: That's probably my favourite place I've shot for astro.
2: What about in Brisbane, given, you've got the, city lights? Were you up at Mount Cutha, or what location did you choose?
4: So in Brisbane, it's a lot of cityscapes. So just long exposures of the buildings and the night lights. Not so much astro. There's a lot of light pollution. You need to get nice astro photos, you need to be in really dark places at certain times of the year. So I think my last sort of astro time lapse I shot, which was really spot on, was Mananjali country out in this, I forget what the name of that dam is, but I spent one night out there. It was so dark I couldn't see my hand in front of me, and I got the most beautiful, it was so dark out there, there's not a lot of not a lot of light pollution out there.
2: And you mentioned drones as well. I mean, they're so accessible these days. I mean, I see even my niece, when they go out boating up at Zonath Kes, that they take the drone with them to capture, obviously, the seascape, the landscape, wherever they might be. But, yeah, tell us about the drone work that you've done.
4: I don't do a lot of drone work in Brisbane. I just don't find it as interesting as up home. So I do put the drone up a lot up home, but I'm also very cautious and very careful of air traffic. So, yeah, I guess I've had a drone since 2017 when drones were out a lot earlier than that, although that's when drones started getting a little bit better. Yeah, so 2017, and I've been... I don't know how many times I've been home since then, but I've, I guess I've been trying to inspire people to up home to also get drones and capture our beautiful land and sea country. And every time I log onto any social media, I think I can see more and more of that every day, which is nice.
2: Yeah, it makes you homesick though, that's the problem.
4: Yeah, it does.
2: I was wanting to ask you more about your astrophotography. So were you just doing that for yourself, or was some of this at the request of clients?
4: No, it's just a hobby. Yeah, purely hobby. If somebody says to me, like, oh, I really like that photo, I might just give it to them. I've never really monetized any of that stuff. Yeah, so it's just a pure hobby thing.
2: Mm. Well, you said that after you and Lyndon wrapped up your DJ business, you thought, well, you're going to, you know, continue that part but also include the photography. So tell us what it was like. Was it relatively easy to go it alone?
4: No. Extremely hard. That was a very long and hard road for myself. I had to figure things out for myself for a very long time.
2: Mm.
4: Which is, I mean, yeah, that's pretty frustrating. I won't get into that trauma part of that, hey.
2: No, well...
4: I might not stop yapping.
2: Look, I'm not being a sole trader myself. I imagine that the red tape can be a bit of... can be stressful. And, you know, who's there to invest in your business? Did you find people who are investors willing to invest in your business? No.
4: I guess... Without going into, like, too much of the, you know, the annoying parts of, you know, starting out for myself, I did reach out to a lot of people early days, and I got turned away every single time. So I reached out for help to a lot of people, and, yeah, I guess maybe I was just reaching out to the wrong people, but that sort of... lit a fire that, you know, made me really want to do it more, if that makes sense.
2: Yeah,
4: so, you know, every time I got knocked back, it made me want to, you know, keep pushing on and making it work. And I guess I got obsessed with that. And, you know, in terms of, you know, funding the business, I literally funded my business with just money left over from my pay every week. And I'm here 13 years later from, you know, just building that and doing my own research and teaching myself. It's a really, really long, complicated story, but it's, if I was to do that all over again, I would do it exactly the way I did it, because it, in a way, it feels really...
2: Well, it's your own, isn't it?
4: Yeah, it's mine. Like, I don't have anybody to thank for it but myself.
2: Yeah, your blood, sweat and tears.
4: Yeah.
2: You said that you're mostly self-taught with photography.
4: I would say there isn't one specific in particular person, but I'm, like, 95% self-taught. The other part is YouTube University, Google... asking the right questions, and I do credit two blokes in Brisbane. This one fella named Declan Roche, he gave me like half a day. He gave me half a day at his home studio, and he taught me how to do studio lighting on a budget. And I'll never forget it. That changed everything for me that day. And the other bloke is a fella named Hemi. He's we just connected through Facebook, and I lent him a camera lens for a week or so, and I didn't know him. So it was a little bit sketchy that I did lend him like a $2,000 lens for a week. But we had one friend in common who is now married to my cousin, Josh. And Hemi and I were quite close early days after that, and he was more than happy to answer a lot of my stupid questions. So there was a lot of those. And I'll always appreciate that sort of support. But there wasn't any like official mentoring, but if there was two people I'd credit for a lot of the knowledge that I had early days that I built on, it would definitely be those two blokes and YouTube.
2: Mm. And I guess a lot of it was also probably experimentation on your part to see what works.
4: It was trial and error. People's birthday parties, you know, family birthday parties, just taking my own time, finding time for myself to go and practice things and just research it on YouTube.
2: Lucky you come from a large family, lots of trial and error there.
4: Yeah, no, I know what I had early days that I built on. It would definitely be those two blokes and YouTube.
2: Mm. And I guess a lot of it was also probably experimentation on your part to see what works.
4: It was trial and error. People's birthday parties, you know, family birthday parties, just taking my own time, finding time for myself to go and practice things and just research it on YouTube.
2: Lucky you come.

0: I've cut out like years of trial and error for some people with like very minimal mentoring. And just to think like it took me years of trial and error, and I've just cut all that out for some people with a few hours of my time, sort of thing. If I was to do it again, I wouldn't do it any other way.
1: Coming to you from the lands of the Yuggera and Turrbal people, it's Karen Durante for Let's Talk.
2: You're listening to Let's Talk here on AAA Murray Country. We're broadcast throughout the nation on the National Indigenous Radio Service, on iHeartRadio and the Community Radio Plus app. I'm with Lewis James Bindereo, who's a local photographer based here in Brisbane, comes from Zanath Kes, has ties to mob at Badu. Where else were you saying?
0: The Yidingi people, south of Cairns.
2: Mm. And you've been in business now since 2013. You were saying before that a lot of it was, you know, you got a lot of knockbacks, but you kept plugging away, and now you're still going strong. You credited just before a couple of people that helped you, give you those tools. So tell me, you started off with that Nikon digital camera. What have you got in your kit now?
0: I still use Nikon.
2: Yep.
0: I will never switch brands. It is, how do I put this into words? I think the thing I really love about this brand is the consistency of the ergonomics. Once you start learning with a brand, it doesn't make much sense to switch. And they make good cameras. They make good gear. I can't knock it at all.
2: Mm. What? I noticed you've bought a camera in. How many cameras do you actually have?
0: Oh, like I said earlier, I am obsessed with this. I actually can't answer that question. I think I'm really obsessed with, contingency plans.
2: Mm-hmm.
0: I'm really obsessed with not ever being caught out. So if I have to spend a little bit of money to get some extra gear to make sure that whoever I'm working for is going to get whatever I told them they were going to get, I'll just get that extra stuff. So a part of that is having what my missus would say, too much gear. I'll have two camera bodies and two lenses in my bag at any job, but I'll also have two cameras and maybe four lenses and a flash in my bag in the car.
2: Yeah.
0: So I think in my working kit right now, I've probably got five camera bodies and maybe five lenses.
2: Mm. And when you talk about the camera bodies, this is the square bit, if you like.
0: Yeah, the thing that you detach the lens from.
2: Yeah.
0: Yeah. And that's, I don't like to take any risks, so I've always got to have a backup, so I've got a lot. And that's my more modern gear that I have. If I want to talk about the stuff that I've sort of retired, then I might have another, four bodies at home.
2: Mm.
0: And a bucket of lenses that I'm probably going to have to sell soon. Pass it on to the next sort of people that are going to give it a new life.
2: Yeah. Even though photography is an obsession, who's keeping that obsession in check? Is it the missus and the kids?
0: No, missus doesn't get a say in how much I spend on my gear now. It's out of control. It is out of control. I'm a bit of a hoarder, when it comes to camera gear. It's honestly really... I had this conversation with Mrs. yesterday. It's really hard to let go of some of this stuff because I feel like what I said before, I'm obsessed with contingency plans, and I feel like every single thing I have in my home studio / office has come in handy at some point. And, that all stems from not having a mentor.
2: Yeah.
0: And not having someone to borrow things from. I never had that, so I got really obsessed with getting it right, so I bought everything myself.
2: Yeah. Well, I was wondering sometimes when we have a contingency plan that something has happened and it's a lesson learned.
0: Yeah.
2: So was there an occasion where a shoot just went wrong because you didn't have a backup plan?
0: I don't think anything went wrong because the attitude that I brought into my photography business probably came from what I did before I was doing this full time, which was I was an electrician. So there's no room for error in that type of work. So thinking ahead and just making sure that everything is going to go right is sort of an obsession.
2: Yeah.
0: And this, you know, film and photography is just not... the consequences are nowhere near as bad as when things go

0: wrong if things go wrong as an electrician. So
1: yeah,
0: I guess it's really good habits that I brought with me into this game.
1: So you're still an electrician. Is that a fallback? Do you see yourself maybe requiring, well, keeping your skills current? Because you don't know what will happen, right?
0: Correct.
1: Sorry, I don't want
0: correct.
1: To.
0: Yeah, no,
1: I don't
0: correct.
1: Want to put
0: absolutely,
1: a dampener on
0: absolutely
1: it,
0: correct.
1: Like, it's a handy trade to have in your
0: it
1: in
0: is.
1: Your back
0: I love,
1: pocket.
0: I still love the work. I don't love the industry. Like, the industry is really, really heavily underpaid almost anywhere that you go. Compared to, like, I feel like there's a lot of overheads. It's not an easy trade to do, and it's really underpaid. I really don't like the industry at all, but I love the work.
1: Were you working domestically, or were you working commercial?
0: Commercial, yeah. So, I did my apprenticeship, and only maybe worked like a year or maybe 2 years out of my apprenticeship, and I just wasn't working. And I think by that time I'd quit being an electrician. I was doing photography for like 9 years, I think, yeah. But I really do love electrical work. I still do that for close family and friends, but I'm not probably... I think I've said it a few times to people close to me that I'll do anything to stay out of a full-time job. So I'm definitely making this work.
1: I wanted to know, you're working exclusively with digital photography, but have you thought about getting into the old-style photography, the tangible, the... You know, the developing film from scratch.
0: Purely as a hobby. Purely as a hobby, I will. Maybe when my kids get a little bit older, I don't know. I just don't have the time to do it at the moment. Like, the answer to your question, yes. I just don't know when. But yeah, it won't be as in a professional sense at all, because it's too expensive. I think it works out to be a $1 print and $1 per negative or $2 per negative. So even if the photo doesn't work out, it's still at $3. And I can take like 120 photos a second on this digital camera, and it costs, you know, nothing, except for the investment in the gear, obviously. Mm. Yeah, so, yeah, hopefully one day when I can get some time.
1: When the kids are older.
0: Yeah.
1: Because they're pretty young.
0: Yeah, 1, 3, and 5.
1: Somebody put it, you're in the war zone at the moment.
0: Yeah, definitely in the war zone. Oh, but I always try and take a step back and, you know, not complain about it so much, because they're only young for so long. Yeah. All of a sudden, like, I can almost not pick up my 5-year-old at the moment, because she's in prep at the moment. She's grown so much in the last couple of months. She's so heavy. I'm just, like, really conscious of that last moment when you can't pick her up anymore.
1: Mm.
0: So I try not to complain about it too much.
1: Well, you got to, hang on to those memories and those moments, because they don't last long when they get too big to carry. So the 5-year-old, she's the eldest?
0: The eldest, yeah.
1: And she sort of say, Daddy, what are you doing? What's that?
0: She's like a, you know, it's really cliche to think to say, but she is a sponge. She does take in a lot of what I do. So she knows. She's, she likes her, I guess, hobby as well with me. I might show her some of my older digital cameras, yeah.
1: Oh, that's fantastic. Well, you know, there's a legacy right there.
0: Maybe. Hopefully. That'd be nice.
1: I know that you talked about the struggle going this alone, getting a lot of knockbacks when you were wanting to find people to support you, set up the business. But do you have any advice for young First Nations people who have, I guess, bordering onto an obsession like you with photography?
0: I think I want to firstly say, for anyone who is trying to get into photography, if you're getting into, you know, the film photography game for money, it may not be, you might need to find something else, because it's not very rewarding in the first couple of years unless you've got somebody opening doors for you. So if you're going into this by yourself and you're really interested, but your main driving factor is money, it's not going to be what you think.
1: Mm.
0: But if you're obsessed and you're willing to, air quotes, work for free to some degree, then yeah, you'll definitely find your spot. Second thing is, for young First Nations mob getting into this, a piece of advice, that's hard. That's hard. I'm always really conscious when I try to give advice to people because it's, you know, some people take it as gospel.
1: Yeah.
0: So I don't want to...
1: And what works for you might not necessarily work for somebody else.
0: Exactly. Yeah. And I'm very, very, very, very conscious of that.
1: Yeah.
0: I don't want to influence someone the wrong way.
1: That's fair enough.
0: Yeah, it's hard. Like for myself, I see what I'm doing as a bit of a responsibility. If you find yourself in a room at a really important event and you're the only person with a decent camera to take photos, that is definitely responsibility falling on your shoulders. So for young First Nations people working in the black space, that is such a hard thing to think about.
1: Mm. But that's something that we tend to overlook, right? When we have family gatherings,
0: yeah.
1: When we are in community, that we forget to take photos. I mean, I spoke to a woman who was able to put together an exhibition of the work of a former colleague of mine, the late Wayne Coolwell, who was a broadcaster journalist by profession, but also a hobbyist, photographer. And he'd taken photos everywhere that he travelled through his work, and now we, you know, see his work in an exhibition at the State Library of Queensland. So that's the thing. We that camera that everyone has now, if they have a mobile phone, is there to capture these moments. That might be something that you never get back.
0: Yeah. I've got a 13-year archive of working in the black space. You know, everything from protests, rallies, politics, government events. You know, honestly, the list goes on and on and on. Like, almost anything that anyone's ever asked me to do, I've always just figured it out. So I don't have a niche. Like, I don't really fit into a box. And that's probably, I don't know, it's a good and a bad thing. You know, someone that knows me, what type of photography Lewis does, they wouldn't be able to answer it because I can't answer it.
1: Yeah.
0: Because it's everything. Yeah, anything that involves mob, I always feel like it's a responsibility to, you know, do that properly and also take care of that data. So that's a whole different conversation, like the preservation of data. I've spent a lot of money on that at home, and it's all backed up and it's all private and it's just sitting there. But I take that part really serious. I've had conversations privately with people up home about preserving that specific data from all those events up home, but it just doesn't really seem like there's really a neutral place to house any of it.
1: Yeah.
0: Because I've attended a lot of talks and conferences and just things. You'd be very surprised the type of spaces that I've found myself in conversations, and something that constantly comes up is data sovereignty.
1: Yeah, I was talking to Pauline Clegg about that just the other day.
0: The wrong people having their hands on our stuff.
1: Mm.
0: There's nothing more infuriating than, like, learning that, you know, someone who clearly doesn't understand cultural sensitivities around certain things are just doing whatever they want or have full ownership over our data.
1: Yep.
0: And, it you know, to the average person, that conversation doesn't mean anything. You know, it doesn't mean anything to the common person, like what I just said, but... Yeah, like I said, that's a whole different conversation.
1: Yeah.
0: Yeah.
1: Well, that's the whole thing around First Nations knowledge, isn't it? It's ICP, it's data sovereignty.
0: Yeah.
1: And our mob need to be aware that they have got rights to their knowledge, their image as well. So it is a space that I follow with interest, and I'm happy to hear that you, as a young First Nations artist yourself, feel very strongly about it.
0: There's a in the same conversation, I think I want to bring up is people who are organising events. I think I've been around long enough now where I've actually been a part of and witnessed the change in the tide where organisers are doing black events have all started hiring First Nations photographers to do the work. Because in Queensland, if you're a contractor, a photographer, and you're not directly working for the organisation, if you don't sign an agreement in regard to the copyrights of the images, then the photographer owns 100% of the copyright.
1: Mm.
0: So when you get people outside working at an event without an agreement, they own that data. You might have paid them, like this, if there's something that I actually know and I need to know in my job, it's that. So you might be paying that, you know, outside photographer to work at your event, and they, without an agreement, they also own it.
1: Yeah, so check where the residual copyright rests with.
0: Yep.
1: So that's some good advice there.
0: It's infuriating to me when I see outside photographers working at our black events. How hard is it? So, like, there's plenty of us.
1: Yeah, I was going to ask, do you know how many photographers there are, and do you catch up and swap notes or swap yarns?
0: Sort of? There's a few of us connected on socials. I definitely have my people within arm's reach who I, you know, admire or are connected with, or just yarn to about stuff. But it's good to have, you know, other mob photographers around the country. You know, if something lands in, if I get asked to head over to, you know, the other side, I'll always just message my mate first and say, do you want that? Like, you know, that's probably, you know, not far from you if you want to take that. And I'll just check with them first, and if everyone says no, I might pick it up then. And, you know, you sort of get the same respect back. And it's good like that.
1: Yeah.
0: Not everybody follows that code. So it's whatever. I mean, you're not entitled to things. It's just a nice respect thing that, you know, some of us do for each other. But, you know, yeah, it's there are a lot of us online. We're not hard to find.
1: Yeah.
0: Especially through, like, those bigger platforms, you know, like Supply Nation. There's heaps of black photographers and videographers registered to that, and somehow, I'm not exactly sure what it is, but big conferences and events are, you know, still hiring outside people to do their work, and then we miss out, which is whatever. It's their event. We're not entitled to it, but it is nice when mob get to work with mob.
1: Yeah. Well, you talked about the kind of unofficial arrangement you have with other black photographers, but is most of your work through word of mouth, referrals from others?
0: It's definitely word of mouth, and I would have to say, I don't know how much social media actually plays a part in the work that I get. I have a small social media presence, but I think it's mainly word of mouth and meeting people, just networking at events. That's the most powerful part, I think.
1: Absolutely. To wrap up, any final thoughts, comments you wanted to share with us today?
0: Final thoughts. Yeah, I'll share this for my final thought. If there are any First Nations photographers starting up and don't know where to start or how to move out of the place that they're in regards to moving forward, maybe to go full-time, or any just stupid questions, just reach out to me on Instagram. So my handle is at Lewis James Media. I'm more than happy to answer anyone's questions. I privately mentor, I can't even count how many people. And when I say mentor, I mean just answering questions. I guess you can consider that mentoring to some degree. But I do that for a lot of people all the time. So I'm more than happy to answer people's questions and help out, because I know how frustrating it is not to have someone to sort of fall back on.
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3: 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John Moroney 1. Min number is 291780.
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3: A warning. Some of the stories coming up may distress. Call the prison's mental health hotline if something upsets you, or if you're on the outside, call Lifeline Australia, 111 13 14. Great to have your company. I'm John, Bungari tribe. Coming up, my story and this amazing guest with me who's come into the studio. Tell us a bit about his life experiences and his upbringing and tell you his story.
6: Hi guys, my name's
4: Fred.
6: I'm from Narrabri, so I'm a proud Gamilaroi man. A resident, John Moroney Correctional Centre. I've got 4 months, so I'm going to make the most of it.
3: John Moroney 1. It's probably one of the only jails in the state that get a chance to involve yourself or enrol in a lot of programs. They genuinely want to help you. Majority of the inmates here are all on remand. Nowadays, being on remand, there's not many opportunities with programs like Jailbreak. I have this amazing guest with me. Played for South?
6: Yeah, that's me, yeah. Played with South from 1990 to the 99. Had a good career, would have stayed at South my whole life. We ended up getting kicked out the comp, went overseas, ended up in England, St Helens for a year, and come back and ended up at Bulldogs and finished in 2002 after nearly 200 first grade games. Now I'm going to play for the John Moroney Bears.
3: Quite a story. This is a good opportunity for you. If you don't mind me asking, tell us what led you to come to jail.
6: Yeah, well, my mother, she was me rock. My mum was only 4 foot nothing. She got stomach cancer 2 years ago in 2019. Lucky I was on workers comp, so I got time to spend with mum. I spent the last 18 months 24/7 with my mum, and I gave her an end of life medication, so that was pretty tough. And then after that, I went off the rails. You know, I got on the drugs, hitting the ice there pretty bad at one stage. I'm just in here for a common assault and intimidation. But I had bail charges on something else. That's how I ended up in here. A 4 month lagging or whatever they call it, or sentence. And these have been the toughest years of my life, tougher than any footy game, put it that way.
3: Just enough time to clear your mind.
6: Yeah, well, I've been clean since, well, my birthday was 16th of February. Turned 50 then. I've been clean before that, so must that come out the 3 months, 4 months. And I'll be staying clean on the outside. Done a few programs. programs in jail here. They've made me think about what I've done and everything that's happened to me. It's all my fault. I'm not going to blame anyone else. At one stage, I was blaming everyone. I was the one who made these silly mistakes. You know, we all make mistakes, but you just got to learn from them, and I'll definitely learn from this.
3: What impact do you think it's had on yourself and your family coming into jail?
6: Well, the one thing in jail, they don't make you feel any special, like your high profile, which is great, you know. No one's better than anyone else.
3: Just another number.
6: Exactly. Coming into jail has made me be very humble about what I've got on the outside or what I had on the outside. Everything's been taken away from me on the inside, but I'm making the most of my time here. It has sort of hurt me on the outside. I've lost my kids at the moment, but programs I've done in jail have made me realise that I've got to rectify that. My main aim on the outside is be a better father and a better man. Coming to jail, although I feel like I've hit rock bottom, this could be the start of something else.
3: I think it takes a bit of courage from yourself and myself, even though we got put on the spot today. But it's good to sometimes talk to someone to get things off your chest. You know, if you bottle it up, it's no good for you, like mentally.
6: Yeah, I understand what you're talking about.
3: And just by admitting to the things you've done wrong is a start to owning your own mistakes and the things you've done.
6: I'll tell you one thing, I was a bit hesitant about doing this interview, but then the welfare officer said, when you're out there in football, you wanted to inspire one kid to play football. And I said, yes, that's right. In here, when they asked me to do this interview, I didn't really want to do it. And he said, this is the way for you to inspire someone out there, some other kid who might go off the rail. They hear you talking like this, they think, Jesus, you know, he's done this. And then he's made something of himself. If I can inspire one kid out there to get off drugs, get off the drink, and stay on the right path, oh, I know I've done my job. So this is the reason I'm doing this. I'm not perfect. You're not perfect. No one's perfect. We all stuff up. You got to make the most of it. Turn it around. Oh, and he said you can have the cherry ripe.
3: No checks, it's just cherry ripe. How did you first get into the footy?
6: See, that's a good question. And if anyone knows my family, I just sort of followed playing football, St. Peter's, back in the Newtown comp, played for Alexandria Rovers. My brother turned about 14 or 15, he sort of went off the rails and ended up in boys' homes. Then I was coming along in Matthew Shield, SG Ball for South Sydney, and everyone was going, who's this young fella, this little black fella? And I was lucky enough to make a career out of it and get paid for doing something that I love. That's how I ended up there.
3: You find it hard at times to just keep on the straight and narrow, especially when you're putting labels on us Indigenous people.
6: I did struggle because we didn't have enough footy boots when we were young, because mum being a single parent, but I got all my hand-me-downs off my brother. We always got put down, but our one saving grace was that sport. That's it. If it wasn't for rugby league, you know, I don't know where I'd end up. I would have ended up. I wasn't very good at school, academic-wise, but I was real good at sports. My little mum, she was a state runner back in the day. I've got little skinny black fella ankles like mum. They might be small, but they're fast. But that's how I ended up with football. It was always a struggle, but then when I got up playing first grade, it was tough to keep on the straight and narrow because earning money at that stage and only still being young, I played first grade at 17, especially if you had a win after a game. We were always going out getting on a drink. It was that mentality that you train, you play, you get on a drink. And a lot of Indigenous, I know myself, I'm a bad drunk. So it was, I got myself in a bit of trouble back in those days. Oh, well, I'm lucky that I met my wife. She was 12, I was 13. We ended up having our older son when she was 15, I was 16. We're still friends to this day. Her parents asked me to move in with them, which is good. Then they got me a job working down the fish markets, then on the garbos as a garbologist. Then I started playing football. But any time that I got in trouble, I always had the family sort of. That's what I needed. I never had my mum because I was living elsewhere. Never had a father figure. They sort of wrapped me up. It was tough sometimes, but had good friends around me and my family.
3: You make a conscious decision not to drink.
6: I did at one stage, and that's in 1996. I got my ear bitten off in a fight, and that wasn't on the footy field, that was outside of football. So I said, I'm not going to have a drink. And then when I ended up getting my ear bitten off, I knew I had to get off the drink. Ended up doing that for nearly 3 years. So, when I went over to England, that was when I got back on the drink. So there was a good 3 years there that I didn't drink. I don't drink now these days because I know how bad of a drunk I am. Although I have fallen off the wagon a few times here and there, but we all stub our toe.
3: Listeners, it's great to have your company. I'm John, Bungari Tribe. I'm in prison, John Moroney 1. Min number is 291780.
4: My name is Fred.
5: Milaboy Tribe. Min number 225807.
6: I'm a 50-year-old, has been footballer, short in stature, very loyal to my friends and my family, although I have sort of struggled in the past since my mum died. I think that's how I found myself in this current situation. I have hit rock bottom, but I intend to bounce back bigger and better.
3: Can you remember how many career tries you scored?
6: It's got to be close to triple figures. I'll give myself a rap here. Probably around 60 or 70. I played nearly 200 first grade games, about 170 or 180.
3: A couple of grubbers through the line and chip and chases.
6: Oh, the chip and chase, that's all I was good at.
3: Everyone, I remember those.
6: Everyone always bags me because I couldn't tackle. And I couldn't tackle because I was only small, like 70 kilos. Yeah. But the one good thing, not one thing that I could do is score tries or set tries up. So we had the try assist back in the day. I put it in triple figures.
3: So when people walk up to you in the street, what's the first they come at you with?
6: Well, it was two games. One was early 1992. We played against Manly, and there was a last tackle option, and I didn't know what to do. So it looked like I was going to put the bomb up. Then I just took the line on and stepped through about five of them. There was Ian Roberts, Des Hasler, and then ended up fullback Matthew Ridge, and I sidestepped him and scored on the last tackle. It was one of those tries that they used to put on the replay. And the other highlight was 1999. It was the year we got kicked out of the comp. We played St George at the SCG, and they had Chock and Nathan Blacklock, and it was a St George Illawarra team, and they had a real good team because two sides come together to play against us. And I had one of those games where I scored two tries, two goals, kicked a left foot field goal, and done two try saving tackles. Probably only two tackles I made all game, but it was one of those games that we won, and we beat them 25-24, and I got man of the match, and that's a highlight that they all stick out. Even St George supporters go, if you remember that game.
3: The boys would have made you play good, eh?
6: We knew 1999, that was the year we got kicked out, we knew they were going to cut a team, and Craig Coleman, who was our coach, he said, you know, boys, whatever happens, you know, if we're winning games, they can't kick us out. We won our first 4 out of 5 games. We'll come in Eagle first. I was coming first on the Dally M points by myself by 4 points after 5 rounds, and then I got suspended for seven games because the high tackle that I'd done against a guy called Peter Shields from Newcastle, it wasn't even a penalty in the game, it wasn't a knock on, some bloke got it, and I went back through the game and they suspended me for 7 weeks. It broke my heart.
3: What was the best thing about your football career for you?
6: The security, having young kids when I was young. Obviously, you had to travel, seeing the world. Like yourself, we grew up with broken parents. One thing I'm proud of is that when Mum died, she told me I had to go back and get in contact with my dad's side of the family. We were born in Narrabri. We lived in a shack with corrugated iron. So for me to come from there to play nearly 200 first grade games, that's something I'm real proud of. No one gave me a head start or a kick along. I did it all myself. But and then I got to see a lot of the world, being over to England, France, Fiji, New Zealand, or for football.
3: Met a lot of good people along the way, I guess.
6: That's the one thing every footballer will say after they retire, is they met the brotherhood and they get with the boys after a game. That's what rugby league's about, camaraderie. Training hard, you know, you're down by a try with 2 minutes to go and you score and kick the goal. Like Jonathan Thurston that in the grand final a couple of years ago. After that thing, you celebrate that win. That is the one thing that I miss. And you ask any retired footballer, they're the things that they miss.
3: So, just to our audience, do you think you could have played the footy in that without the alcohol, like that culture of...
6: Definitely I could have done that, and in reality, that would have been more beneficial for me. When I started drinking, it was just the culture of it. I grew up, my brother and my sister, on the heavy drugs back then, and I seen it all firsthand. I never touched drugs till my football career was finished, but I could have done it without any substance. But once I started playing football and was celebrating a win, that's when the drinking sort of started. So staying off the drink, that's only going to benefit you. So when I wasn't off the drink, I wasn't going to the club and I wasn't hanging around the people that I shouldn't have been hanging around. You can live a healthy lifestyle. I go to the beach. I don't go to the races to have a punt. I don't go to the pub with the boys. Living a healthy lifestyle.
3: Just avoid high risk around alcohol.
6: Yeah, we've all got friends who are like that, all got family that are like that. And I'm not pointing the bone, I've fallen down that, I've hit that hurdle many a times. You know, it's so easy to get caught up in it. Yeah, living clean is away from me at the moment.
3: I can honestly say today, I haven't had a drink for over 10 years.
6: Oh, how good is that? That's mad. No way. Yeah. How good is that? That's like a mad brother.
3: And I used to drink every, like, I suppose every weekend, if not every day, if I could.
6: We heard that. John said he's been sober for 10 years, which is unbelievable. As long as I went was nearly 3 years, but I've had a couple of slip-ups. But, yeah, the grog is no good for our people. And I can honestly say every time I've been in trouble, it's been on the drink. I've only had DUIs, which are drinking, and assaults when I've been on a drink fighting. I don't have a drink, I don't get in trouble. The dreaded drink, it gets us all. Being in jail, I see a lot of the people on substances. Being in jail, you're not supposed to be on anything, but I see it firsthand. Being clean is the way to go. Anyone can turn the corner. If I can do it, surely you people out there can do it.
3: This is John and
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3: Jailbreak.
6: Just want to say hello to all the people joining us.
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7: My name is Fred.
6: I'm coming to you from John Moroney Correctional Centre in Sydney, Australia, between Windsor and Penrith. I'm sharing my story about my time on the inside, hoping that it might inspire some young person going through exactly what I'm going through or have been through, or just to give inspiration to the people who are really struggling on the inside.
3: If you're in the New South Wales system, why don't you have a go? Jailbreaks visits just about any centre. Ask your SAPO or welfare to contact Jailbreak. Address at the end of the program. What do you think the effect of our people have on the game of rugby league today?
6: All right, for all the people that don't know anything about the rugby league, contact sport, very brutal, without any protection. You know, no shoulder pads, no helmets, just put a jumper on and we go for it. Our teams are filled with Indigenous players. There's a lot of the Islanders, the Indigenous Koori people and Murray people that play the game. They're the ones with the skill, the speed and the know-how. Rugby league was made for us. Queensland had full of Indigenous players. Jonathan Thurston, Greg Inglis, Sam Thaiday. So a lot of Indigenous players playing in the state of origin.
3: Indigenous All-Stars and the Maori All-Stars, they play once a year.
6: Aboriginal NRL All-Stars versus Islander All-Stars. So you'll see all the players from New Zealand, Fiji, Tonga, all playing for the island team. It's a great concept.
3: This gives our people opportunity
6: to learn a bit about their culture.
3: They go in the camp for the week.
6: Never had that in my day. I played back in the 90s. Dean Witters, he's been involved in it. So is my good friend Wes Patton. It was his idea. Get the young up-and-comers that are Indigenous, have a week camp, and I would have loved it. I would have jumped at the... I'd jump at the chance now if I got the chance to join them next year. But I'd love to do something like that.
3: It just gives us recognition of our past players that have played the game and...
6: They've done it in the AFL, which is the Melbourne-based. They wear jerseys that have been printed by an Indigenous artist. Great to have your company.
7: My name is Fred.
6: From the Gamilaroi tribe.
3: I'm John, Nungadi tribe.
6: This is my first time in jail. John's been here a couple of times, but there's a hell of a lot of Indigenous people.
3: In the prison system, that's the most percentage in the prison, one of the states in Australia.
6: And we're lucky to be in one of the jails where they actually do sort of looking to help and better us to better ourselves, doing programs and actually working. I work in the buy up. Our people, Indigenous Australians, have been around for 60,000 years. The impact of the European people coming, white people coming to our land. My parents, they struggled. A lot of our elders got their kids taken off them and their kids were sent to different states to go to white run mission schools. So yeah, something, it's a touchy subject.
3: Do hear a lot about the stolen generation amongst our people and Indigenous families, like the kids being taken from their parents. The darker you were, the more chance you got taken from your home. Oh, I remember my dad, he'd been taken to Kinshasa the boys' home in Kempsey. And
6: not only the kids that suffered, the parents suffered. Never got to see their kids again. Some of the lucky ones got to see their kids 10, 20, 30 years later. And when you talk to the elders about the stolen generation, to this day they find it hard to talk about.
3: They struggle.
6: That happened 30-odd years ago. To this day, they're still feeling it. And a lot of our people ended up in boys' home. I was lucky that I had football, so I never got in trouble when I was young.
3: A lot of us don't know our language. I'd love to be able to speak my own language.
6: Me too. I just come out, before this interview, I just come out of the library. I was learning how to play the didgeridoo. These are things that white person has tried to get rid of our culture, and not only our culture, ourselves, our elders in the past. But we've still got a struggle going to this day.
3: A lot of us that are in prison have been affected by it in some way or another.
6: What do you think? The majority of us will come from broken families. That wouldn't help, would it?
3: Not having the support networks around, which would help a lot of people. Like, I didn't have much support networks around because I lived with other family, like relatives and that, not my mum and dad.
6: So
3: I just thought I didn't have to listen to them and get into a lot of trouble. And I would take a lot out on a lot of white people. But was there any struggles of racism in the game back in them days?
6: We struggled a lot of racism back in the day. It used to happen a hell of a lot in our game. We used to be called little blacks and you're a drug addict or you're a thief or you're an alcoholic on the field. This is myself, another young fella, Wes Patton. The cops, they were chasing him in the car one night and they come over on the radio and that's that little coon, Wes Patton. Wes took him to court and won, so that was good. In footy, it happened a lot on the field. Yeah, mate, back in the day, there weren't many black fellas that sort of come out. Like Laurie Daly, we didn't know he was a black fella until after his career and the Indigenous side come out. Then he was coach of the Indigenous side. And not once in his career did he say he was a black fella or a proud black fella.
3: How'd that make you feel, being labelled?
6: Oh, mate, all Koreans, Indigenous people, they made us feel terrible, bad, second grade or third grade citizens.
3: By the way, this is John speaking. My people's from the North Coast, Dungarri tribe, which is Kempsey, around Kempsey. And but I grew up in Sydney over the last 20 years. And I've got three beautiful kids that live down here. I've been in and out of prison since 98. Only every now and then I have contact with them over the phone. I haven't really been around enough.
6: That's pretty sad, John. So why have you been in and out of prison?
3: I suppose not having the family support. My mum and dad split up when I was young, and from there it was just a struggle. It wasn't the same, like didn't get the mother and fatherly love. Just started getting in trouble from a young age.
6: Yeah, well, I can relate to that. A lot of Indigenous kids back in the day have come from broken homes. Dad died. He died when I was two. So mum moved us to Sydney. I'm the youngest of three. We come to Sydney, and I understand what you're talking about, John, because we had no family whatsoever in Sydney. And mum, a single mother coming down with three kids that are big smoke. I've never really been back. I'm probably the whitest Koori black fella inside, I feel, because I don't know any about my culture. And it's taken me to come to jail to learn how to play the didgeridoo.
11: My name's Arthur. This is Jailbait.
12: Come over there, mate. Coming straight to you. I'm sure you mates out there listening and tuned in. I hope you're comfortable and sitting back in yourselves tonight, having a good chew, to enjoy the music and enjoy the show. And we'll be back after this.
13: Gee, sis, did you hear about that new treatment for Hep C?
14: Haven't heard about it. What's it about?
15: Gee, sis, I didn't know there was a deadly treatment.
13: Yeah, easy. One tablet a day for 12 weeks.
14: Geez, that's good. I'll go fill out my form for clinic now.
15: Too deadly, I'll go later.
16: If you're mob on the inside, put a form into the nurse today. If you're mob on the outside, call 1300-HEP-ABC.
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19: You know, we all know tattoos are illegal in jail. Hi, I'm Danny. When I first went back into jail in the late 80s, tattoos were a really big thing in jail. But back then, I just wanted to get as many as I could. And a lot of them I regret now. When I first started getting tattoos, we didn't know about Hep C. I know of a lot of instances where there hasn't been a clone needle and, you know, people have contracted Hep C from it.
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20: 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Go and get a blood test.
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23: You heard about them new treatments for Hep C, bro?
24: Yeah, cuz. I'm getting out soon. Maybe I'll just wait a bit and get fit in here anyways.
23: Yeah, keep doing weights and stay healthy, bro, with them treatments. Besides, you've got time in here anyways. There's no hassle.
24: Guess what, cuz? I just got my Hep C treatment last week.
23: Too bad, bro. Are you sick?
24: No sickness. No needles. You just swallow a pill a day and it's That easy. Never felt better in my life.
23: Serious?
24: Yeah, cuz, there's new treatments out there. You swallow a pill for 3 months, cuz, you got a good chance for a cure, cuz.
23: Too easy. You're looking deadly, bro.
24: Yeah, my missus is stoked too, cuz. Won't be passing it on to no one.
3: I'm John. I'm an Aboriginal man. I'm in prison. John Moroney 1. I'm age 42. A lot of people say I'm a gentleman. I'm a good parent to my kids. I love my kids. I love my family. I love my people. I'm a good listener, so there's no worries about me telling other people. Or if you ever need someone to talk to, I'm always there.
0: My name is Fred.
6: I'm a 50-year-old, has been footballer. I'm going to play for the John Moroney Bears. One thing I've learned about this, being in jail, everyone gets a second chance at life, and I'm going to make the most of mine. I'm not going to sit back and mope around in jail. I'm doing the best I can. The one thing that we have in common, we're all Koori, we've all struggled, and we all need each other. Because my first time in jail, and the thing that helped me, that I was in lockdown for 24 days, but when I come out, the brothers, there was about 10 or 12 brothers sort of took me under their wing and helped me. And I don't care if where they were from, if they were from the bush or Broken Hill or down south or north, they made me feel welcome.
3: That's pretty much the only family we have in there.
6: It is massive.
3: That's what got me through all my prison, stick with my people. Don't get me wrong, I talk to every different nationality. Even though I might have a lot of my people around, I don't be loud, I don't cause trouble, I still be myself.
6: What's the hardest thing for you?
3: I suppose for myself and probably everyone out there, I suppose not being able to contact your family, might be your kids, seeing your kids on a daily basis, even speaking to them, parents, your girlfriend, your wife.
6: Once you've been sentenced, they can just say, okay, you're on the bus tomorrow, you don't know where you're going, and you could end up at Goulburn, Bathurst, now Grafton.
3: You won't know until you get in the reception that next morning.
6: Yeah, we could end up anywhere, and the further you are, you can't get visits. You can probably ring them up, but how is the visiting when you are so far away from family and friends?
3: Yeah. Not having family support around you would break a lot of people.
6: I'm from Sydney, and I've got friends in Sydney, and plus my new partner, she's from Penrith, which is 10 minutes away from this John Moroney's.
3: From where we are now.
6: So by them telling me I had to get ready and I was going to get me on a transport, I spoke to the SAPOs, which is the welfare. They understood my situation, and it was my first time. They said, okay, we can keep you here, but as long as you work. I said, I'm willing to do anything. Yeah, this classification, the way they can send you anywhere, it's a real eye-opener. I don't know, how was it with you, John? But to keep yourself busy, I've only got 4 months. What's the longest sentence you've done, and how was it?
3: Well, I've just finished a two-year sentence 5-6 months ago. The smaller the sentence is, the harder it is, because you know it's just there. And
6: really?
3: It's just there, but it's so far away, you know?
6: How often do we get classified?
3: You get reviewed every 12 months.
6: 12 months?
3: Unless you put in a referral to get early classo, which should probably be in 6 to 3 months. Passionate grounds.
6: Okay,
3: They might hear your case and bring your case forward. COVID-19 stopped a lot of contact visits in the prison systems here, maybe all over the world. They started a video audio link visit, which is on a tablet. On the iPad, there you speak to your family, get the Zoom link. Over the last 2 years or 18 months, some jails they've put in tablets in the iPads in the inmate cells. You can make phone calls at 10 o'clock at night. Same as the phone system, you put money on the phone, do your buy-ups, you can check your classification, you can check visit, movies, like you can go $4 a night or you can go $35 for a month. So days when you get locked in, you know you're going to at least be able to make a phone call that day. So a lot of people, they just want to speak to their family, that they won't be doing it as hard.
6: What about when the tablet goes flat? How bad's that? It's like there's a death in the family.
3: Appreciate you sharing your story. It's been an experience, I guess.
6: No worries, brother.
3: Something new.
6: No worries. Thanks for having me. Jailbreak's one of the great projects of Sydney's community restorative centre, supporting people post-release in New South Wales, Australia.
1: 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Just tell the SAPOs that you'd like to do a Jailbreak program.
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Welcome along, Brett Costello with you for the Urban Meltdown Radio Show, keeping you up front and in front each and every week when it comes to everything urban from across the globe. Whether it be independent or established artists, we have got you well and truly covered. Canadian singer Glenn Lewis continues to pump out the tracks from his upcoming album. This next one's a little more up-tempo than the tracks he's given us so far and may actually be the strongest offering to date. This one's Impressions, Glenn Lewis.

There goes by the name of Marcus Breeze, and the track is Saturday Night. And if you just joined us, before that, Canadian singer Glenn Lewis from his latest album, the track is called Impressions. If you love the tunes that you hear on the Urban Meltdown, make sure you connect with us on Spotify. Search the Urban Meltdown. We've got a few different playlists that you can get around over there. 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Davion Farris is up next. He's a guy you may not have heard of before, but as a songwriter, he's certainly had plenty of accomplishments, including contributions to Tyrese's chart-topping Black Rose and Lucky Day's Grammy-winning Table for Two. Despite some solo success in his recording contract with Def Jam, he probably hasn't quite yet punched through to the big time. We think this next track is a move in the right direction. It's called Fiendin' from Davion Harris here on the Urban Meltdown.

From in recent weeks and months, NOXZ, N-O-X-Z is the spelling for that one. The track we gave you, Week With Me, it's taken from the brand new NOXZ album called Safe To Be. Definitely worth checking that guy out online. Getting a little more up-tempo for you now. We've got the latest from Jody Watley before too long, but first, Dejia. This one's called Sweet Devotion here on the Urban Meltdown.

And as a lot of her releases have been in recent times, the Alex DeCho remix version of that tune, Jodie Watley. Before long, we'll give you something brand new from My Anna. It's called Baby Blue, but first, Ombre drops this one, Go to Hell, here on the Urban Meltdown Radio Show.

listening to the Urban Meltdown with Brett Costello, coming to you across Australia as part of the Community Radio Network. Every week at this time, we're keeping you up front and in front, whether it comes to independent or established artists in the world of urban music. You're going to hear some artists that you haven't heard before. We're going to give you the biggest urban artists from around the globe. It's the Urban Meltdown, coming to you nationally through the Community Radio Network.

Urban Meltdown, keeping you up front and in front. A recent release there from Devon Howard that's doing the rounds at the moment. Of course, that one is Can't Love You More, cover version of the Sade classic. And if you just joined us before that, that 90s R&B love from Double Red Cup. Couple of mellow tunes back to back there, so it's time to lift things up a little bit. Get into Don't Hurt Nobody, Jake and Puffer teaming up together on this one here on the Urban Meltdown.

Fantastic sample usage in that one. Eric the Architect is the artist's name. The tune, No Doubt, I'm in Love. Dave Hollister has got a new album that's not too far away. This is the next one from him. It's called Voodoo Magic. Dave Hollister, one-time Blackstreet member, of course, here on the Urban Meltdown.

Sounds of Q Parker featuring Jay Vaughan on that track as well. It's called Get Better. If you'd like to link with the Urban Meltdown during the week, if you're loving the radio show, you're going to want to check us out on Spotify. 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Keep up to date with everything that's happening in the show. Loving the new album from the artist Blast, B-L-X-S-T. If you haven't come across Blast before, going to give you a couple of tunes from the new album called Labour of Love. Before long, we'll give you the track Ruin, but first, this one's called Right Back from Blast here on the Urban Meltdown.

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2: 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Oh!

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0: 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The Shoalhaven is renowned for its great markets, including the Husky Markets, on every second Sunday of the month from 8 a.m. to 2 p.m. at the sports ground near the bowling club. More than just a market, experience a day at Jervis Bay. 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

0: 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We acknowledge the Wandjawondian people, traditional custodians of the area, and recognise a continuing connection to the land, sea, culture and community, and pay our respects to elders past, present and emerging.
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0: Looking for a bargain? The Shoal Haven is renowned for its great markets, including the Husky Markets, on every second Sunday of the month from 8am to 2pm at the sports ground near the bowling club. 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
0: Oh really?
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0: Yeah, right. Does he do businesses as well as residential?
1: No job seems to be a hassle or too small for Steve.
0: Can you cut an extra key for my car? I've heard some cars with lost keys could cost hundreds, if not $1,000 or more.
1: Yeah, well, he cut an extra key for my car while he was here cutting my other keys.
0: Sounds like he knows what he's doing. Has he been around here long?
1: Oh, yeah, he's got over 20 years of locksmithing in the general area, and it makes him the longest-running locksmith in the Jervis Bay and Basin region.
0: Sounds good. I'll give him a call.
1: Don't lose it. 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

0: Hey kids, what's up? I'm trying to get high in the club. Hey kids, what's up? I'm trying to get high in the club. Hey kids, what's up? I'm trying to get high in the club. Hey kids, what's up?
1: Wait,

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0: 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And Jervis Bay Brewing Co. is here to make sure we enjoy it. Because we brew for people, we brew to support the local teams, charities and businesses that give this place its heartbeat. We brew sustainably with local ingredients where possible and the smallest footprint we can. We brew so that you can have a place to come and sip in the sun and bond over the good stuff. 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

0: 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The Shoalhaven is renowned for its great markets, including the Husky Markets, on every second Sunday of the month from 8am to 2pm at the sports ground near the bowling club. 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
1: Sounds good. 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

0: taking a look at the weather and what's happening on our waters for today, Sunday, the 5th of July. We're in for a cloudy day. There's a very high chance of showers near the coast, medium chance elsewhere. The winds are south to southwesterly, 20 to 30 kilometres an hour, and we're expecting a top of just 15 degrees today. For tomorrow, Monday, those showers returning and 16, and a shower or two for Tuesday and 17.
1: Looking to throw a line in, take the boat out, or head to the beach? Here's 927's latest coastal waters report, including tides and surf.
0: On our waters for today, the winds are southerly 20 to 30 knots. The seas are 1.5 to 2.5 metres. The swell is a southerly 2 to 3 metres inshore, increasing to 4 metres offshore. The weather, it's cloudy and there's a 90% chance of showers. The tides for Jervis Bay today, we had a low tide at 5 minutes past 6 this morning of 0.34 of a metre. A high this afternoon at noon of 1.24 metres. A low this afternoon at 20 minutes to 6 of 0.6 of a metre. And a high tonight at 11.30 of 1.6 metres. And if you're looking for a surf today, solid surf is arriving. Breezy to strong southwest to southerly winds will limit options somewhat. Biggest surf in a while as a solid south swell builds through the day. Exposures overhead going twice overhead to maybe more, but will likely be blown out. We'll be looking for smaller surf in the sheltered corners. Should be enough wrapping in to keep most of us interested. Waist ahead high, depending on where you look, wherever you find yourself. To have a good one.
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6: 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I really hope you're sticking to the dial, because if you've found 92.7 Bay and Basin FM, you've picked some good music. I'm Troy Cassadaly. Have a good day. I'm here.

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0: This is Paul from Jervis Bay Brewing Co. 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And Jervis Bay Brewing Co. is here to make sure we enjoy it. Because we brew for people. We brew to support the local teams, charities and businesses that give this place its heartbeat. We brew sustainably with local ingredients where possible and the smallest footprint we can. We brew so that you can have a place to come and sip in the sun and bond over the good stuff. We're open from Wednesday through to Sunday and have a different food truck every day. So why don't you come down to the taproom in Huskisson Industrial Estate and say g'day.
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0: Oh, really?
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0: Yeah, right. Does he do businesses as well as residential?
1: No job seems to be a hassle or too small for Steve.
0: Can you cut an extra key for my car? I've heard some cars with lost keys could cost hundreds, if not $1,000 or more.
1: Yeah, well, he cut an extra key for my car while he was here cutting my other keys.
0: Sounds like he knows what he's doing. Has he been around here long?
1: Oh, yeah, he's got over 20 years of locksmithing in the general area, and it makes him the longest-running locksmith in the Jervis Bay and Basin region.
0: Sounds good. I'll give him a call.
1: Don't lose it. 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

0: look at the weather and what's happening on our waters for today, Sunday, the 5th of July. We're in for a cloudy day. There's a very high chance of showers near the coast, medium chance elsewhere. The winds are south to southwesterly, 20 to 30 kilometres an hour, and we're expecting a top of just 15 degrees today. For tomorrow, Monday, those showers returning and 16, and a shower or two for Tuesday and 17.
1: Looking to throw a line in, take the boat out, or head to the beach? Here's 927's latest coastal waters report, including tides and surf.
0: On our waters for today, the winds are southerly 20 to 30 knots. The seas are 1.5 to 2.5 metres. The swellers are southerly 2 to 3 metres inshore, increasing to 4 metres offshore. The weather, it's cloudy and there's a 90% chance of showers.
1: The tides for Jervis Bay today, we had a low tide at 5 minutes past 6 this morning of 0.34 of a metre, a high this afternoon at noon of 1.24 metres, a low this afternoon at 20 minutes to 6 of 0.6 of a metre, and a high tonight at 11.30 of 1.6 metres.
0: And if you're looking for a surf today, solid surf is arriving. Breezy to strong southwest to southerly winds will limit options somewhat. Biggest surf in a while as a solid south swell builds through the day. Exposures overhead going twice overhead to maybe more, but will likely be blown out. We'll be looking for smaller surf in the sheltered corners. Should be enough wrapping in to keep most of us interested. Waist ahead high, depending on where you look, wherever you find yourself. To have a good one.
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0: 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The Tomerong markets are on the third Saturday of the month at the Tomerong Hall, 8am to 1pm. 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

0: a look at the weather and what's happening on our waters for today, Sunday, the 5th of July. We're in for a cloudy day. There's a very high chance of showers near the coast, medium chance elsewhere. The winds are south to southwesterly, 20 to 30 kilometres an hour, and we're expecting a top of just 15 degrees today. For tomorrow, Monday, those showers returning and 16, and a shower or two for Tuesday and 17.
1: Looking to throw a line in, take the boat out, or head to the beach? Here's 927's latest coastal waters report, including tides and surf.
0: On our waters for today, the winds are southerly 20 to 30 knots. The seas are 1.5 to 2.5 metres. The swell is a southerly 2 to 3 metres inshore, increasing to 4 metres offshore. The weather, it's cloudy and there's a 90% chance of showers. The tides for Jervis Bay today, we had a low tide at 5 minutes past 6 this morning of 0.34 of a metre. A high this afternoon at noon of 1.24 metres. A low this afternoon at 20 minutes to 6 of 0.6 of a metre. And a high tonight at 11.30 of 1.6 metres. And if you're looking for a surf today, solid surf is arriving. Breezy to strong southwest to southerly winds will limit options somewhat. Biggest surf in a while as a solid south swell builds through the day. Exposures overhead going twice overhead to maybe more, but will likely be blown out. We'll be looking for smaller surf in the sheltered corners. Should be enough wrapping in to keep most of us interested. Waist ahead high, depending on where you look, wherever you find yourself. Do have a good one.
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0: And welcome back to Dads on the Air, coming to you around Australia on the Community Radio Network. In this program, we bring you entertaining conversations with a wide range of people, including fathers, families, and other issues. And our special guest today is Dr. Gabriel Weston. Gabriel is a London surgeon, a broadcaster, and prize-winning author. Gabriel is the presenter of several BBC TV series shown in Australia, including Trust Me, I'm a Doctor, which also featured the late Dr. Michael Mosley. Gabriel is currently visiting Australia and has recently written a new book called Alive, An Alternative Anatomy. Gabriel, welcome to Australia and to Dads on the Air.
1: Hello, thank you so much for having me.
0: Gabriel, you've already written an autobiography called Direct Red. What did you want to say in Alive that perhaps you didn't cover in Direct Red?
1: Yeah, so Direct Red was really a memoir that I wrote back in 2009 that was sort of based on my experience of training as a woman in the field of surgery, which kind of tends to be a very male-dominated profession. And in this book, kind of 15 years on, I suppose, what I really wanted to have a look at was the kind of facts that were taught at medical school, and in particular the facts that we surgeons are taught and need to have at our fingertips before we can cut people open. And my impression over a career in surgery was that a lot of the teaching of, you know, what we're taught at medical school is what our bodies are made of, was sort of not fit for purpose anymore. And in a way, partly that was about the fact that obviously as time goes by, we have lots of new facts about the body that I thought were exciting and worth writing about. But also there's been a lot of sort of coverage in recent years about how a lot of the data on which we base our protocols and guidelines in medicine are based on male bodies and often white male bodies, and may not be so accurate for women and for women's issues. So I wanted to look at that as well. But perhaps most importantly, I've become really kind of interested as a surgeon in the distance that we have between surgeons and patients and doctors and patients. And I thought it would be really fun to write a book where I'm kind of attempting to bridge that gap a little bit and kind of come down off the surgical pedestal to be more sort of in the patient's space as a doctor.
0: You talk about your sense of wonder at the human body from your early days, and in view of your family's major health issues in recent times, do you still get that sense of wonder about the body?
1: I absolutely do. I mean, so I had quite a sort of unusual entry into medicine. I was actually doing a degree in English and philosophy, and that was in my early 20s. And I noticed kind of strangely that whenever someone got sick, or, you know, obviously as a young student, when people had too much to drink, or someone, you know, had fallen off a ladder, or any of those situations where it seemed like normal people would want to run away, I found myself kind of gravitating to those situations. And I never had any doctors or medics or anything in my family, so it took me quite a long time to realise that I think, you know, what I really wanted to be was to be a doctor. And I'll never forget the first time I went into the operating theatre, which was with the father of a friend of mine, who just said, look, if you're really interested, come along and see what I do. And I remember going into his operating theatre in London, and the colours and the smells and the sounds, and particularly the moment when he first put the knife to someone's skin, and this kind of incredible technicolor universe at the inside of someone's body opened up for me for the first time. And I have to say that, yes, even now, and even as a middle-aged woman now who's had, you know, all sorts of not very nice experiences of the human body personally, I still have that absolute fascination with, in a way, the aesthetics of the body as well as the mechanics of the body.
0: You talked about your early days. You probably do not fit the mould of doctors, let alone surgeons, that we have in the idea that we have in the community. Do you think your studies in English and your other interests, do you think that's helped you in your career?
1: I really, really do. And in fact, I feel really passionately that the way that we're selecting people for medical school is is not as broad as it should be. I mean, of course, there are lots of kids out there who are brilliant at science and get straight A's in all their grades, and they'll make very good doctors in certain areas of medicine. But I also feel that if we could just open our eyes a little bit to the possibility of some of the kids that we would never look at as being potential doctors, perhaps the ones who behave badly or don't get such good grades or who love reading books more than they love being in the chemistry lab, that we would really broaden the kind of horizon of the kind of doctors that we eventually have to treat us at the end of the day. Because, of course, we're all going to be patients. We're all going to be relatives of patients. And I really definitely feel that being someone who grew up reading books and going to art galleries and sort of enjoying that side of life has helped me to understand my patients in a way that I just don't think I would have been able to do if I'd had a more narrow scientific sort of background.
0: Yes, you mentioned that most of the litigation against doctors is to do with communication problems. So I wonder if this is coming from both sides, from perhaps doctors learning differently and perhaps also with the patients, with Dr. Google, that they are more inclined to challenge what a doctor might suggest.
1: Absolutely. I mean, I think, you know, Dr. Google obviously has its limitations, but I think that it's a very troubling thing if a person, you know, has taken the trouble to find out about their own body and to educate themselves. It's a very troubling thing for a patient to find themselves in front of a doctor who's defensive about that. Mm. And I think certainly in the UK, I mean, I think you have a much better system here in Australia, but in the UK where doctors are so time strapped and where usually there's a 10-minute limit on how long a patient and a doctor can interact for, I think sometimes a patient who comes in educated and with really good questions about, you know, their care and what's going to happen next can present a sort of practical problem for a doctor who's got the clock ticking. And we just shouldn't have a system where it's not possible for patients to ask very reasonable questions about their own bodies. And certainly for me, in recent years, a heart condition that I was diagnosed with actually when I was at medical school, kind of by accident, has progressed quite significantly, so that I have found myself regularly being investigated at a heart hospital in London. And I've just been absolutely staggered by how difficult it is, even as a doctor, you know, who you would think would have such advantages in this kind of conversation. I found it so difficult to ask questions and receive what feel like adequate answers from doctors, you know, who still seem to, in many cases, put up this kind of barrier as if they're on the other side of a fence. And I think it's really regrettable, and I really feel in the 21st century we should be doing better than this. And in a way, my book Alive is a kind of a bit of a battle cry for bridging this gap a little bit between doctor and patient.
0: Well, doctors get put in this situation that no one else is. You quote the French-American cellist Yo-Yo Ma saying that doctors get to balance compassion for humanity with ruthless objectivity. Now, I suppose when you started medicine, you weren't thinking you might ever be put in that situation.
1: No, and interestingly, I think for me, because I had come from this arts background, when I managed to get into medical school after having to sort of redo a lot of science stuff that I never did at school, I was so grateful and so amazed that I had been let in, and of course sort of spent really years suffering from, I think, what everyone now knows as imposter syndrome. I remember this sort of odd feeling of seeing myself in a white coat or seeing myself at a patient's bedside and almost not being able to believe the reality of that. And I think the effect that that had on me was in a way that I was so desperate not to be almost caught out. I suppose I kind of thought, if someone really knows how ignorant I am and where I've come from, they won't allow me to be in this party anymore. So I think for many years I really tried to make myself as much like all the other surgeons as I could, and to kind of quieten the questioning voice inside myself and just learn more facts and become more conformist and more conventional. And it really wasn't until, I think probably in the last 10 years, you know, by which point I'd had a bunch of kids, I'd reached a certain level of seniority and, you know, really had kind of acquitted myself in terms of my surgical experience, that I thought actually maybe this voice inside my head that I've kept quiet for so long is worth listening to a little bit. And that's in a way what I've really been enjoying doing in the last few years, is kind of allowing those two sides of myself to sit alongside each other, the objective, informed doctor, but alongside the kind of more, maybe more feeling and rebellious human being.
0: Your book starts at the end in a way, because it's the scene is a pathology room with dead bodies and talking about anatomy. You saw this as the launching point for your journey among the living tissue, I guess.
1: Absolutely. So you're quite right. I choose to start my book with a chapter that's called Dead. And in Dead, what I'm doing really is introducing the reader to a postmortem and the very kind of meticulous and orderly fashion in which organs are removed from the body one by one and scrutinized by the pathologist. And of course, sort of, that's a very good way of sort of letting the reader know what's going to come next throughout the rest of the book in terms of looking at the organs one by one. But I also really wanted that chapter to be infused with a tone of, in a way, of deadness, because I do feel that the way we're taught anatomy as surgeons, as medical students, is sort of moribund, like it's unnecessarily cold and detached and objective. And so I thought if I could begin the book in a way with this very doctorly voice, like a sort of authoritative but rather kind of soulless sounding voice, then that would also be a really good opportunity and launching pad for me during the rest of the book to almost breathe life back into this incredible subject called anatomy, which really is just always changing, always moving, and ought to have more perspectives in it than it does.
0: And we're speaking today with Dr. Gabriel Weston, who is the author of a new book in a bright red cover called Alive. Gabriel, we've reached the part of the show where we ask our guests if they'd like to pick a song. Have you got one for us?
1: I have. I thought this was a great opportunity to choose a song by Missy Elliott, who I think her long name is Misdemeanor Elliott, and this is Get Your Freak On.
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3: これからみんなでめちゃくちゃ踊って騒ごう騒ごう。
4: Headbanger.

0: And that was Get Your Freak On by Missy Elliott, which was specially chosen for us today by Dr. Gabriel Weston, who is the author of a new book called Alive. So, Gabriel, the chapters in your book then go on to various organs after one on the liver, with one on the brain being the third last item. Was there a selection criteria for making that order that you chose?
1: That's a really interesting question. What I was trying to find some ways of ordering them in a way that would make the flow of the book work well. And so what I did was I didn't write them in this order, but as I was thinking about what order to arrange them in the book, I thought each chapter has got something from my own personal experience of that organ of my body. And so I've sort of loosely arranged those in order of my life. So in the bone chapter, which begins the sort of study of the organs, I've got some memories from childhood. And then right up to the end, which is brain and liver, is much more kind of this part of my life, particularly the story of what happened to my son with his brain tumour. In terms of which organs I was able to choose, I would have loved to be able to cover at least another 13 or 14, but I thought it took me so long to write this book that if I did any more organs, you know, I wouldn't finish it before I was 65, so there had to be a line somewhere.
0: That's an extraordinary story about your son, because you don't hear very many happy stories about brain surgery, but you know, fortunately he seems to have made a complete recovery, which is fantastic news.
1: Absolutely, yes.
0: There's lots of fascinating information about each of the organs that you cover. And in your chapter on genitals, you say things are more wonderful than they seem. I guess that is the conclusion about every one of the organs, but particularly in connection with the female genitalia, that seems to be something that even now people don't seem to know much about.
1: No, you're absolutely right. I mean, I think there was a study done by a body called the Eve Appeal in London recently, which showed that something like fewer than 50% of people were able to label the very basic parts of the female external genitalia. So I think there's a great deal of ignorance in this area. And what I found when I started looking at the subject was, the really startling thing for me was that we all grow up at school being told really that the equivalent to the male penis is the female vagina. So, you know, when we're talking to our kids about their basic genital anatomy, that's really what the terms we use, or sort of colloquial terms to denote the penis and vagina. What I noticed when I started really looking back at the anatomy of this area, in a way seemed incredibly obvious to me, and yet really struck me as well, which is that actually the equivalent of the penis is not the vagina. The vagina is just a space. The vagina is just the space that is left in the female anatomy when nothing else is happening there. And actually, if you look anatomically, we have the clitoris as the equivalent of the penis. And it's not just a sort of reasonable equivalent. It's like, the further you delve down to look at the anatomy, the more identical these two parts of the body are. So obviously, we know about the penis, it hangs on the outside of the body, and also you could argue, because of, you know, the patriarchal world we live in, it's been given an enormous amount of attention over the years. But actually, even though we only think of the clitoris as the little bit of tissue that lies outside of the female external genitalia, if you look at the anatomy, there's actually an enormous structure which is not dissimilar to the penis, which kind of goes further inside a woman's body, but in all respects is exactly the same. So it's made of the same structures, it has the same nerve supply, it has the same blood vessels attaching to it, and yet somehow there's something that seems kind of quite boldly new about the idea that our genitals really are very similar, not that different after all.
0: Yeah, it was extraordinary that you found out a lot about this when you were about 50 and you already had three kids and you were a surgeon. It's
1: exactly. And actually, there's a wonderful, wonderful woman called Helen O'Connell, who's, you know, an Australian urologist. I think she's based in Melbourne. And she was one of the people whose work was most eye-opening for me. And the thing that, alongside the fact she's done all this incredible work in mapping the nerve supply to female genitals in order that when she does surgery, she can make sure not to damage those nerves. She also did a really fantastic and fascinating look at the history of the clitoris. And I think the most amazing thing that she came up with, and I went back to look at all the sources that she mentioned, was that, you know, if you go back to the 16th and 17th century, a lot of attention was given to the clitoris in the anatomy books back then. And what happened was that slowly mainly over the 19th and early 20th centuries, that information was kind of removed from the texts. So it's not as if Helen O'Connell was the first one to discover this stuff. It was there centuries ago, but probably for sort of sociological and political reasons, all sidelined, and is really now just coming back into the mainstream thanks to people like Helen O'Connell and a few other women who are just really writing about this stuff now.
0: And let's hope your book also gets the word out. The next subject in your book, you move on to the gut, the womb, the lungs, the skin. And the skin, this is where you spend most of your time now, I think.
1: That's absolutely right. So, yes, I trained as an ear, nose and throat surgeon. But around the time that I wrote my first book, Direct Red, I was faced with this kind of lovely decision, in a way, of whether I was going to continue to just train as a surgeon or spend some of my time doing some TV presenting and writing books. And when I decided that my career was going to be a bit more of a kind of portfolio career, obviously I wanted to make sure that the surgery that I did was surgery that wasn't going to be too difficult and that I could really feel I was able to do a really good job at. So what I've done for most of the past few years surgically is skin cancer surgery, of which, amazingly, there's quite a lot in the UK despite our awful weather. And so, yes, this, the chapter on the skin, I hope, looks at sort of the skin very broadly, but certainly, just as you say, what I spend most of my time operating on now is skin cancer.
0: You describe the 400% increase in liver disease over the last 50 years, and you implicate sugar as a major factor. And then you just mentioned the huge increase, even in the UK, in melanomas and other skin cancers. But whenever those things are discussed, they usually point at too much sun. I just wonder, has the amount of sun we're exposing ourselves to now changed that dramatically, or is there some other factor that no one's talking about?
1: That's a really good question. I mean, I think the interesting thing, and in a way the confusing thing with the messaging around sun exposure, is in some senses we may have slightly overprotected ourselves from the sun. So obviously it's been particularly in Australia where you have this just amazing sunshine all the year round. I think your health campaigns, the Slip Slap Slop campaign and so on, has probably saved untold numbers of lives and has been really wonderful. But in the UK, where we have this odd balance where we have an increasing number of skin cancers, particularly among the young, but also increasing problems that are associated with people not getting enough vitamin D, particularly people who, for cultural reasons, might cover their skin up, and so they're just not getting that sun exposure of, you know, the light exposure they need on a daily basis for vitamin D. There are some really kind of mixed messages, and I think it's a very difficult thing to get a balance about.
0: Another chapter you've dedicated to breasts, and I was intrigued to see that the World Health Organization recommends breastfeeding until at least the age of two. Is that directed primarily to third world countries where they can't get other milk sources?
1: I think the advice would definitely be sort of most important, I suppose, in situations where other supplements and other forms of, you know, formula milk and stuff are perhaps not so available. I mean, the science definitely shows that there there's an immune benefit that is conferred by a baby being breastfed for at least 6 weeks at the beginning of its life. But I'm always a little bit skeptical about health advice which is given to women, which essentially imprisons them in a really, really difficult, strenuous and exhausting activity. And there's a group of women known as lactivists who very, very strongly, you know, I think I could say the word guilt trip women into sort of feeling that they're somehow not being proper mothers if they're not breastfeeding their children until they're, you know, almost standing up. And I find that quite sort of quite troubling. And certainly as a mother myself of four children, the last two of whom were identical twins. I mean, I remember the state of wretchedness that I was reduced to when breastfeeding my identical twins, which I only managed to do for about 6 weeks or 8 weeks before I just gave it up and went out and bought the formula. I really feel it is just another way of kind of making women feel terrible about themselves.
0: No, perhaps the extremes of women who don't want to ruin their figure, and then the World Health Organization on the other side saying 2+. Perhaps balance somewhere in the middle there.
1: Exactly. It's a tall order, isn't it?
0: Yeah. This is such a fascinating topic to be discussing. Probably nothing more interesting, I think, than the human body, which you've written about. But unfortunately, we've run out of time today. So I just want to give a very special thank you to our guest, Dr. Gabriel Weston, and thank you very much for writing this fascinating book.
1: It's been an absolute joy to be with you. Thank you.
0: Thank you. Don't forget, we'd love to hear from any of our listeners. 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And we'll be back next week with another show on Dads on the Air.
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0: G'day and welcome to Overdrive, a program that proudly gives you all the alternative facts to all aspects of motoring and transport and what we think it means in terms of our culture. I'm David Brown. For more information, go to our website, podcasts or social media. 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And why not subscribe or follow one or all of these sites? And we are once again joined by Paul Morrell, back from his sojourn. And Paul is, of course, the founding editor of AU. Paul, welcome home.
1: Aloha, David.
0: It was Hawaii, both the main town, but also looking at some of the bigger islands.
1: We stayed in Waikiki 4 or 5 nights, and we did a cruise that went to all of the islands just to see how different they are. Quite an amazing stay, really.
0: And they're different more from physical aspects, is that, rather than cultural?
1: Yes, they are. There are. Some of them are older than others, which is always sounds a bit strange. Some of them are millions of years old, and some of them are only hundreds of thousands of years old. They still have some active volcanoes. You'll see steam coming out of volcanoes, or you'll see lava if you're lucky or unlucky enough to be close enough. It's quite an unexpected trip. It's my second time to talk to Hawaii. It's changed a lot since I was there last. It's a lot more expensive. It's a lot more crowded. And it's America, isn't it? I was over there with the FIFA World Cup and assorted other things, which took everyone's attention.
0: Ah, now how big's the capital there?
1: The capital is Honolulu, which is on Oahu. It's about 1.1 million people, and that's a vast majority of Hawaiians because the total population of Hawaii is only about 1.5 million. And funnily enough, Honolulu is in fact, at 1.1 million people, is actually the sixth biggest city in the USA.
0: Which that's me.
1: It comes as a surprise, doesn't it?
0: I'm overpowered, maybe by the huge big cities, New York's and so on, but maybe also, do they count Los Angeles? Because someone said that's not a city, it's a series of towns joined by freeways.
1: It certainly is. You can get very lost in LA, go round and round in circles.
0: But I think the CBD in LA is only about 6% of all the jobs or the activity or so on. Which sounds remarkably low, although that's often the case in many cities. Still, Paul, in this program, we're going to look at things like, does the price of petrol really have much to do with whether you buy an EV? The New South Wales state budget visionary? Is there such a thing as highway hypnosis? And you can always comment or send us a question by emailing us at feedback@drivenmedia.com.au. So, to get started, first the news.
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0: The Hyundai Motor Company of Australia has completed its first vehicle-to-grid, the electric discharge using the new ISO communication standards. The trial involved a Hyundai Ioniq 9 and a Star Charge bidirectional charger, making the first successful ISO standard EGU discharge with the Halo charger in Australia. Unlike rooftop solar systems, which are fixed in one location and generate electricity whenever the sun shines, UG relies on mobile batteries that can be plugged in, unplugged, driven away at any time. The vehicle, the charger, the electricity retailer and the network operator must all communicate securely using common standards while maintaining battery health and electricity demand and grid stability. Putting power into the grid could be helpful, but a single EV contributes only a small amount of electricity. Meaningful grid support would require thousands of connected vehicles working together. Furthermore, the magnitude of power going back into grid will depend on consumers' decisions about the best use for excessive energy, such as charging their own batteries or running appliances. Paul, I think I've got the technology right there, but is this just a case of making the car battery a storage for the grid?
1: I think it probably is, and there's nothing wrong with that at all. As you say, it's a storage battery that you can take anywhere, use anywhere, where maybe power's not otherwise available.
0: Which is fine, you're using it for your own benefit, but putting it back into grid. So the only valuable way from getting renewable sources into your battery, I think, is the one I'm aware of, obviously, is a solar panels. Solar panels are fixed in a fixed location for your personal use. That's obviously at home. Do you charge your battery during the day and then make the power available at peak time, such as at night? But why wouldn't you just keep it for yourself and use it in your own way? You'd get better value rather than giving it away for a cheap price and getting it back at an expensive one.
1: It's very true, isn't it? You and I both know, of course, that when you sell power to the system, you get paid very little for it. and certainly a lot less than you would have to buy it back. It would make sense to maintain it for your own use. And as you said, it's a fairly small addition to the grid. So, yeah, you keep it for yourself.
0: I'm going to look in a bit more detail, because there was always the thing that if it was just giving it back immediately, you're doing it in the sunshine, then that's not when the major power demand is anyway. It's probably at 6 o'clock at night or 6 to 10 at night, when the sun's generally not shining.
1: No.
0: I'm thinking of daylight saving for the first hour.
1: Right? I appreciate that.
0: I'm slow, but I'm not that slow. But see, why wouldn't you just do the straight from your solar roof into the system? I'm having difficulty in coming to grips with just how often that would be used. Paul, the story.
1: Yes, David. New research from Cowan University. It's a public research university in Western Australia. Suggests that petrol costs alone won't be the primary factor shaping drivers' decisions to switch to electric vehicles. Previous studies have identified factors such as vehicle purchase costs, charging infrastructure availability, driving patterns, environmental attitudes, and perceptions of vehicle range as important influences on adoption decisions. Which was conducted in late 2025 and therefore predates the recent tensions involving Iran and their impact on global oil prices. Overdrive has long argued that the relationship between fuel prices and indeed any of the factors uptake is not a simple linear one. People don't necessarily move steadily towards an electric vehicle as petrol prices gradually rise. Instead, a sudden event such as a sharp increase in fuel prices or concerns about fuel availability can act as the tipping point that turns "I might buy an EV one day" into "I'd better do it now." This is an important factor, isn't it, David, that there's been a sort of belief that people will buy into electric vehicles when petrol prices become onerous or overly heavy. But of course, this research says there are more factors than that. It's the old argument that when car owners were interviewed many years ago, you know, when will you get out of a V8 and into something smaller? The argument was, when petrol passes $2 a litre, which is an arbitrary plucked out of the air figure. But of course, when petrol did pass $2, they went, when petrol passes $3, you know,
0: yes.
1: there are a number of factors involved.
0: It's a bit like the boiling frog, isn't it? I just don't think it's linear. I don't think you sort of say, if it doubles, then certain other factors will halve or whatever. I think it is the psychology of suddenness that brings us to our attention, that if you are told to be careful of a hot plate on the oven, if it's warm, it doesn't mean much to you, but if it's suddenly hot, then the impact on you is far disproportional in a way to any linear type of event. I do think that we have to be careful, because this research could be used in very one-dimensional arguments. But equally, it does raise the point, as you've said, that we need to be considering other factors as well. What does considering mean? We need to be addressing it. There's some recent research out of the Pacific Islands. Now, this is people in countries that are really dependent on imported fuel, in some cases up to 25% of their GDP, which is enormous. And now this suddenness makes a great difficulty. And so you find things like the Marshall Islands and Tuvalu announcing emergency measures to the consumer. Fiji has warned electricity rationing is now a possibility. And Samoa government is considering school closures to save fuel. Now, people have been talking about our dependence on imported fuel and the possible impact of it, but have we got to get to the point of saying driving a kid to school will now become prohibitive if we don't get our act together? We ought to have got our act together a lot earlier.
1: The human mind is a strange thing, says he, stating the bleeding obvious, but we come to grips with things very easily when they happen gradually. As you say, it's not linear. We've come to accept the price of cars as being $60,000 is no longer out of the ballpark. Whereas a couple of years ago, a $60,000 car was at the bottom end of luxury and expensive. These things are changing almost sequentially. We are accepting them as they go. How long is it going to take us to accept the petrol prices being what they are, for example?
0: A short-term reaction. Another story I have here, Paul. Families facing higher mortgages, rents, groceries and fuel are being promised some relief in the New South Wales budget.
1: $60,000 is no longer out of the ballpark. Whereas a couple of years ago, a $60,000 car was at the bottom end of luxury and expensive. These things are changing almost sequentially. We are accepting them as they go. How long is it going to take us to accept the petrol prices being what they are, for example?
0: A short-term reaction. Another story I have here, Paul. Families facing higher mortgages, rents growing.

0: mobility package aimed at cutting everyday transport costs. From September the 1st next year, eligible car owners will automatically get $100 off their registration, while motorcycle owners will receive an $80 discount. The weekly toll cap will also fall from $60 to $50 for 2026-27, and Opel fares, that's the public transport, will be held at 2025 prices for the year. The budget also funds upgrades to Fuel Check to help drivers find a cheaper petrol nearby. The government says the package offers relief now, while longer-term investment in electric buses is designed to make public transport cheaper and cleaner. Oh, I think that's a bit of a bland generality at the end. As we started by saying, this is a really a short-term measure, isn't it?
1: It is a short-term measure, David, and I forgive my cynicism, but if you've allowed these prices to keep increasing, then knocking $100 off registration or $80 off registration for motorbikes, or reducing the toll cap from 60 to 50 is an admission that these things have just kept going up and up and out of control. And these are going to have a major knock-on effect in so many different areas.
0: Ah, that's part of it, isn't it? I think the Treasurer is saying we're supporting industry by making things a bit cheaper. Now, public fares, they've not gone for the free public transport or the 50 cents as per happened in Queensland, but they are just pegging it and we're not allowing for inflation. They do some good things. Rail Maintenance, our colleague, who has talked about the paucity of understanding of the need for maintenance in the rail network, has led to some monumental delays and breakdowns and that. And they're going to give $225 million to support infrastructure for the Southwest Renewable Energy Zone. So we're encouraging driving in this sort of game. In
1: exactly
0: a time
1: right.
0: when fuel is bad, and we're doing it in a short-term measure by just reducing the price a bit.
1: No, it's very much a dog running around in circles chasing its tail, isn't it, David? The bottom line is that you try and convince people to get into electric vehicles by giving them an incentive or a tax incentive or an ownership percentage incentive. And then on the other hand, you start talking about taxing the distance they travel in an electric vehicle because you're not getting your tax for the road tax.
0: Uh-huh.
1: And it's one hand takes, one hand gives, and we all end up no better off, really.
0: So I always love the idea of a road user charge, because if you are judicious and you're thoughtful, you can reduce some of your travel. Don't have to be a huge amount, but enough, perhaps even in the peak period, that you pay the government less. And maybe that gives you both a sense of economic advantage, but also psychological well-being. Paul, you found some interesting research, which I think is sometimes a challenge to me as to where it's from and what it means. What have you got there?
1: Indeed, David, it's something that you and I have observed and commented on before. A new study suggests that many drivers may not be as observant as they think they are, and most of them, of course, aren't as good a driver as they think they are either. Research from Money Supermarket involving 1,000 motorists found that while 75% of drivers believe they noticed everything important on the road, 86% failed to spot a pedestrian in a traffic video used during the study. The findings raise concerns about highway hypnosis, a condition that does not have a formal definition, where drivers mentally switch to autopilot on familiar routes. Nearly 1 in 6 motorists reported frequently zoning out and being unable to remember parts of their journey. More than 1 in 10 said they regularly miss speed limit changes, while 12% miss intended turns. Older drivers were most likely to overlook hazards, with 91% of those aged over 55 missing the pedestrian in the video. The study highlights the importance of actively scanning the road environment, particularly as distraction and complacency continue to pose risk for all road users. Now, this is a vital factor, isn't it, David? We all overestimate our abilities, our skills, our awareness on the road. And this study shows that we not only overestimate how good we are on the road, but we massively overestimate how good we are on the road. If you miss someone on the road, you miss a pedestrian stepping off the footpath, for example. And this is not even taking into account distractions like mobile phones and in-car entertainment and buttons and lights and switches and all the rest of the things in the car. This is just purely and simply driving.
0: I was looking ahead. Yeah, but your eyes showed that you were somewhere else. Do you think it might mean then, in terms of us being accepting of measures that try to bring our attention to the fact that we're not paying attention?
1: Yeah.
0: Things like distraction. I get very frustrated with them sometimes, but then again, I think I am looking down.

0: down to change something, and having a new car each week, a different car each week, that's a great problem. And it made me think about a measure, and we'll talk about it when we get to the road test, a measure of 1 to 10, 10 is terrible, 1 is okay, of whether a car is one that really needs a lot of sit down beforehand and learn it, rather than try and do it while you're going. In most cases, that's always the case, but some cars are even worse than others.
1: I remember John Cadogan, another motoring journalist, made the point that he said, people tend to think they're good drivers because they've been driving for a number of years and haven't died. It's just as good a judgment and measure as any. But it's the fact that they believe they can drive and do other things at the same time. They believe they can use and operate a mobile phone or use and operate buttons in the car or have a dog in their lap because they've been driving for so long. They think they're very good at it. And by any measure, they simply aren't.
0: Coming up after the break, we'll have a few features.
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0: Just a quick note, Paul, you did remind us that Chery have named their new ute. They had a competition to do it. And what have they decided to call it?
1: They've gone with the not really very unusual name of the Stockman. You and I both remember he was once used by Suzuki, who have a funny chick, not very impressed, shall I say.
0: Suzuki actually put out a press release about it and said, a very conciliatory and saying, oh, isn't it nice to keep the name going? They didn't use any of the names we suggested for a utility, carbon hauler, soot master, smoke trail.
1: Out of my way.
0: Emissions impossible. Dirty Harry.
1: Such a missed opportunity, David. What can I say? But this is not the first time that car names have been recycled, is it? We could sit down and we could probably get a couple of dozen of them just off the tops of our heads. Things like the Mitsubishi Eclipse was replaced as the SUV, as the Eclipse Cross. The Ford Capri, for example, we remember the original Capri was a funny-looking coupe, and then they introduced the Capri as the car you always promised yourself, and then went back and visited a third time to do the front-wheel drive convertible that they brought in from the 1990s, so it's hardly new.
0: But there are a lot within the company, and we'll talk a few about them. The Mustang, there's another one, isn't it? Lithe pony-looking car turned into a large-size SUV, the Dodge Dart, I think was another example. But there are even ones that crossed brands, something like the GTO, which was once a Ferrari or a Pontiac, and the 500, it was once a Fiat or the Ford. Now, the Fiat, it was a Cinquecento, which is
1: Cinquecento,
0: Italian for 500. Now, a little retro hatchback. But then Ford had it, and it was a full-size sedan, which briefly took the place of the Taurus. Another one is California, once a Ferrari, or still a Ferrari, and I think still a Volkswagen. As a Ferrari, we go to those exotic drop tops in Ferris Bueller's Day Off, for example. And they brought it back, I think, much later with a V8 convertible. In the Volkswagen, it's a camper van.
1: And, of course, GTO is stood for GT. Homologated. It has a long history of names being recycled, but it also spreads across different companies. We had the Chevrolet Suburban and the Plymouth Suburban. We had the Studebaker Commander and the Jeep Commander. We had the Studebaker Daytona and the Dodge Daytona. So it's amazing how these companies have cross-fertilized, if you like.
0: Monza, Chevrolet and Ferrari, Sebring, Maserati and Chrysler, Century, Buick and Toyota. There were things, of course, like LS and GTS so on. I won't even go down that path. There's some Apollo. I think the Apollo was one, which is not surprising as you try and reflect the zeitgeist of the time. Sorry, tautology, zeitgeist of the time.
1: Zeitgeist of the time, yes.
0: Coming up, we're going to have a history point that Paul has brought to our attention.
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0: Paul, what is 60 years old?
1: What is 60 years old, David, is not me because I'm way past that now. But if you ever wanted to feel old, that most beautiful car, and it's still in my mind probably the most beautiful car built, is the Lamborghini Miura is 60 years old this year. Can you believe?
0: 1966 Geneva Motor Show.
1: That's correct.
0: It's more than just introduce a sports car with a great look. It also had a bit of technology that was a bit different. refer to a transverse mid-mounted V12.
1: Yes, indeed. It was quite a step forward. Before then, we had sports cars and super. And then suddenly we have, we had grand tourers and sports cars. And then suddenly the era of the Miura launched the supercar. And then beyond that, we moved on to the hypercar because supercar was no longer good enough. But that transverse engine tucked in behind the driver, so mid-mounted transverse engine. I think from memory, the gearbox was mounted underneath as well, much like a Mini. Just an incredible design, and from a company that had virtually just started, they'd almost just kicked off. So it must have been a rude shock to people like Enzo Ferrari and the like when the Miura appeared.
0: Its design, you say you love the look of it. At the front there, the nose is incredibly low, isn't it? Almost flat. And that distinctive feature then is the pair of headlights, which lean back a little bit and have a famous eyelash treatment around the lamps themselves. It was one that looked, I don't think it's been equaled in any other time in motoring history.
1: No, it was dynamically, it was a little challenged. It wasn't the best handling performing or in car. It sets my age, if you like, David. It was that shape that I kept doodling in my math books when I was at school, because that was just, to me, was what a supercar was, and it defined the supercar like nothing else.
0: You can always tell the age, particularly a male, by the car that they really love, and it coincided with when they went through puberty.
1: Yeah, of course, Twiggy had a Lamborghini Miura.
0: Oh, did she?
1: And it actually arrived in Australia. It was on display at the Birdwood Motor Museum. And I think it's still in Australia. I'm not quite sure. I don't think it's still at Birdwood, but her car was appeared here. It gives you an idea of how much money she was earning.
0: It wasn't just the case of that car. At the time, 1966, at the Geneva show, or a bit either side of it, the Ferrari 330 GTC, the Jensen Interceptor. I think you had one of those, didn't you?
1: No, I had a Healey, in fact.
0: A Healey?
1: I promised myself I was never going to drive a car that I could sit in the driver's seat and not reach the passenger door. And when I sat in the Jensen, it was so wide, I had to lean right across to reach the door. And I went, no, this is not practical. And it certainly wasn't practical in Sydney traffic in Sydney on Sydney roads.
0: Had a beautiful real car. Bubble sort of shape at the back, didn't it?
1: Yeah.
0: Yes, you didn't want to break glass, the back window. In glass. Hmm. A Grand Tourer Muscular Chrysler V8. The Fiat 124 Sport Spider, the BMW 200 2002 CS, and the Mitsubishi Ghibli. They were all around at that time. So it wasn't as if the Miura had it on its own. It had to compete, and it's lasted, and its image is still with us so very strongly.
1: Yeah. Yeah, it was an absolutely definitive moment when that car was released.
0: But a cultural icon, the most memorable cinematic appearance, I think, the opening sequence to the 69 film The Italian Job. Remember
1: yes,
0: that? The
1: yes.
0: Winding away, an orange one, I think, carving through Alpine roads. It is one of the longest and most celebrated automotive openings in movie history. Oh, by the way, I went to the launch of the Lamborghini SUV many years ago, and they had one there in the green, the light green, and it had a red GT stripe down it. I didn't think that was necessary, Paul.
1: You may actually have seen Twiggy's car. Hers was that green, and it had it was an orange stripe down the middle of it.
0: Yeah, it was orange or red or something. Yeah,
1: that was her car.
0: Oh, is that right?
1: There are so few of them that we know them. We know the history of most of them individually.
0: They're giving it a name. That was Bill.
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0: And if you would like to make a comment or ask a question of Paul or I, you can write to us at feedback@drivenmedia.com.au. Paul, the sales for MG have been in decline a bit in the last year or two. But maybe they might be about to turn around. I've just driven the MG4 Urban. Now, the MG4 has been out on the market for a while, but this is one that is very much placed for price, but I don't think you'd call it cheap in any way in terms of what it offers. It's a 32,000 drive away, a full electric vehicle. It is a small sedan, yet there's still plenty of room inside in many ways. You can sit in the back of it and that. And the small sedan market is not what I would call buoyant at the moment, but it's fairly traditional. The Corolla's in that, among other things. But this one is coming onto the market. Have you seen just what it offers?
1: Yeah, I was most impressed, David. We when you say it's not in the bargain basement, I've got to say that sort of price for a full electric vehicle is incredibly sharp. I mean, the car's bigger than a Golf, for example. It does everything remarkably well. I don't think it does anything particularly outstandingly, but then that's really not where we need to be. We just need to have a car that does what you want it to do and does it without any fuss or without any fiddling around.
3: I take up that point exactly. Someone said all the performance wasn't quite there. Now, you can get an MG4 electric vehicle that is a rocket ship, right? But yep. This is the urban version. Now, yep. If you go back to the early 60s and the first Mini Cooper S, that did 0 to 100 in 13 seconds, a 1,000cc engine. We then, over the next few years, increased the size, 1275, and they got it to 0 to 100 in 11 seconds. This will do it in 9 seconds, a bit better if you've got the bigger battery. And the super performance one that you can get will do it in 3.5, which is absurd. But let's go back to the 9 seconds. That's probably as good as the first GT that ever won Bathurst. Probably a bit better than that. I'm almost offended when someone writes a review and says, oh, the performance is not quite there. You quite rightly said, what do you want, basically?
1: No, exactly. We forget, David, we mentioned the Austin Healey Sprite before, a little tiny sports car, a small sports car. It used to take 20 seconds to get to 60 miles an hour or 100 kilometres an hour. 20 seconds is a lifetime. You feel like you could run faster. But no one complained about that performance. That was expected. That was anticipated. That was just normal.
3: Paul, what a great opportunity it's been to have you back. I'm glad you're rested and firing on all cylinders, and I thank you very much for your time.
1: Absolutely my pleasure, David. It's good to be back, and it's good to be back in Australia where we drive on the correct side of the road.
3: Most of the time. And that is Paul Morrell from seniordriver.au. And this has been Overdrive. My thanks to Paul Morrell and Mark Wesley for the help with this program. 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Now, Overdrive is broadcast across Australia on the Community Radio Network. And this program was first aired on the 27th of June, 2000. I'm David Brown. Thanks for listening.

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1: Taking a look at the weather and what's happening on our waters for today, Sunday, the 5th of July. We're in for a cloudy day. There's a very high chance of showers near the coast, medium chance elsewhere. The winds are south to southwesterly, 20 to 30 kilometres an hour, and we're expecting a top of just 15 degrees today. For tomorrow, Monday, those showers returning and 16, and a shower or two for Tuesday and 17.
2: Looking to throw a line in? Take the boat out or head to the beach. Here's 927's latest coastal waters report, including tides and surf.
1: On our waters for today, the winds are southerly 20 to 30 knots. The seas are 1.5 to 2.5 metres. The swell is a southerly 2 to 3 metres inshore, increasing to 4 metres offshore. The weather, it's cloudy and there's a 90% chance of showers. The tides for Jervis Bay today, we had a low tide at 5 minutes past 6 this morning of 0.34 of a metre. A high this afternoon at noon of 1.24 metres. A low this afternoon at 20 minutes to 6 of 0.6 of a metre, and a high tonight at 11.30 of 1.6 metres. And if you're looking for a surf today, solid surf is arriving. Breezy to strong southwest to southerly winds will limit options somewhat. Biggest surf in a while as a solid south swell builds through the day. Exposures overhead going twice overhead to maybe more, but will likely be blown out. We'll be looking for smaller surf in the sheltered corners. Should be enough wrapping in to keep most of us interested. Waist ahead high, depending on where you look, wherever you find yourself. To have a good one.
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Hey Trovers, welcome to episode 78 of Aussie Trove. Once again, this week it was hard to fit it all into 1 hour of a show because there's been a lot of great stuff. I'm Brett and I'm coming to you from Phoenix FM on Jarrah Country in Central Victoria and across the Community Radio Network and with support of the Community Broadcasting Foundation. This week we've found four new and equally impressive acts to add to the Trove. We'll hear from Teenage Bees and Blind Corners, who are both from Queensland, the Melodrones, who are from Sydney, and Hotel Romeo from Melbourne. And our returning artists this week are from around the country: Perth, Adelaide, the Central Coast, Sydney, Melbourne, Brisbane and Canberra. We're going to fire up episode 78 though with one of the artists that are returning to the show, and it is Ella Ion from Adelaide. On the 17th of June, Ella released her Liminal Archive EP. I've called it an EP, but technically at 26 and a half minutes, it probably wouldn't fit on a physical EP. Ella released Waiting back in 2023, and that album built quite a platform for her, and the recent releases have really built on that. The opening track from this EP has almost a million streams already, and it's been her most popular track to date. The track we're going to hear though is My Love. It's the only one from this EP that hadn't previously been released. There is an album launch gig in Melbourne on the 28th of June, but you might have missed it depending on when you're hearing this. So time to get underway with Ella Ion from Adelaide and My Love.

Hey, this is Ben from the band Bad Dreams on the Aussie Trove. Enjoy. Everybody's gone.

0: Hey Trovers, this is Blind Corners. Our debut album, Sink or Swim, is out on the 25th of August. You're listening to our first single, Downriver.
1: This is Blind Corners with Downriver on Aussie Trove.

This is Aussie Drave on the Community Radio Network, and we just heard from Blind Corners there from the Gold Coast. Down River is the name of the song, come out June 10. The band, who were raised on Tambourine Mountain, learnt their craft away from the normal venues and pubs. This four-piece released their first music in 2023, and they've announced that their debut LP, Sink or Swim, will be out in August, as we just heard. If you want to catch them out and about before their album release, they'll be supporting Dirty Harry for their EP release on the 5th of July, and then they're on the Tilt 4 lineup at Moe's Clubhouse on the 25th of July. Also, we heard from Figurehead there from Perth. The song is called Human. That one come out June 17. These five pieces are definitely a favourite in the West, and also now have strong followings on the East Coast. Having initially formed in high school, they released their first music in 2015. There's been some lineup changes along the way, as you'd expect. Some impressive gongs, including the 2018 Wham Award for Song of the Year and a nomination in 2019 for the International Independent Music Awards in New York. Both of those gongs were for their standalone release, Ear to Lend. Human is their second single of the year, but not much news yet on what's next for them. Body Type are up next. They're from Sydney. The song is called Sick Bag, come out June 17. Four-piece are well and truly back in 2026 after not releasing any new music since 2023. This is their third single so far this year and is also the third from their third album, which they recorded in LA in early 2025 and will be called Tally. The album will be out on the 24th of July, and in Australia you can pre-order the vinyl via Poison City Records or follow the links in their socials. In October, Body Type will be heading to Europe and the UK to support Courtney Barnett for her full Creature of Habit tour. There'll probably be some gigs before that and a bit closer to home for the album release, so link in via their socials for announcements as they happen. So you're listening to Aussie Tribe across the Community Radio Network. This is Body Type from Sydney with Sick

Hey there, Trovers. Angus here from Reflector. We are super excited to announce our debut album, Way Back Home, is out now. 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So if you're keen on that, you can order it via the links on Insta or on our website at reflector.band. We're doing a New South Wales and ACT tour to support the release, so we'd love to see you at one of those shows. Check out our socials for the details. As always, thanks to Brett for his support and for today for playing a deeper cut off the new album. This was the first song we wrote for the album, and it's an absolute banger to play live. Hope you enjoy Bigger Than Your Boots.

Ellis and Ozzy Trade, and the last track we heard was Liquid Zoo. The song is Love Anyone Like You, come out June 19. They're five-piece from Sydney who have just smashed it out of the park over the last six and a bit months. They've released four singles, and prior to that blitz, they'd only released one other single. It was back in mid-2023. As well as the new singles, 2026 has also been a breakout year for their live performances, and the secret is about to get out in these guys, because this month they head to the UK and Europe for a tour with a fair chunk of their dates in support of Australia's own Jet. And then later this year, Liquid Zoo will also join Jet for most of the Rumbling Regional Review Tour, which will be October and November. It'll be interesting to see if Jet still want Liquid Zoo on the Australian tour after they've toured together in Europe, because they might just find that Liquid Zoo outshine them, because their live performances look to be next level. Also, we heard from Reflector, they're from Sydney / Central Coast. Bigger Than Your Boots is a song, come out June 19. The first release from this four-piece was in September last year. Since then, we'd seen a steady run of singles, and then we got their debut album, Way Back Home. As Angus told us, we heard a deeper cut, not one of the previously released singles. As he also told you, there's a small number of vinyls you can get your hands on, and for the lucky few, there's some chances to catch him live in New South Wales and the ACT. Next up, we're going to head back to Melbourne. Check out O'Day. Easy. Just Say is the name of the song, come out June 17. Since their debut single in 2023, their profile have been building steadily, and then the single releases, preempting their debut EP, took it to the next level. The first single from the It's Okay I'm Ugly 2 EP, Guillotine, got picked up all over the shop and ended up being their most popular single from the EP. The EP dropped in October last year, and the success of it has helped get them some really great support spots like DZ Death Rays, Mannequin Death Squad, Play Lunch, Sly Withers, Mac the Knife and more. And now they're back with new music to build on all that work. So let's check out their new one. This is O'Daisy from Melbourne with Just Say.

This is Aussie Tribe, broadcasting from Phoenix FM in Central Victoria and Cross Community Radio Network. We just heard from Council Grounds. They're from Brisbane. The song is called Doubt, come out June 18. The four-piece released their first music in 2024, then their debut self-titled EP in August that year. Then nothing released until November last year when they released a double single. And now, 7 months later, they've released another two singles. There does seem to be some similarities in the artwork for these two and those last two. Given that's the pattern they followed for their EP, it's starting to look like there could be an album or EP in the wind. So you know what to do. Follow their socials, see what comes. Sonic Reducer were in there from Canberra. The song is Julian, come out June 17. The four-piece have been releasing music since 2023. Julian is one of two previously unreleased singles on their third EP, Living Room. There'd been a steady release of singles for this latest EP. Comes only 12 months since their last EP, which is their most successful to date. There's an EP tour underway with gigs in the southeastern states. Their tour lineup includes a cracker of a gig on July 10 in Adelaide for Beer and Barbecue Fest. Some of the other acts feature in there: Tism, Tropical F-Storm, Ben Quella, Rat Cat, Party Dozen, list goes on. All right, Daydreamers are up next. They're from Melbourne. Song is called Wreckage, come out June 17. This punk four-piece have been releasing music since 23 when they released their debut LP, Blue Room. Then there was a little break until January last year when they dropped Again. Since then, there's been three singles, including Wreckage, that we just heard. They have described these new releases as their most honest, aggressive, passionate and creative effort so far. The artwork does indicate a pattern as well, so it could be in store for album number two from them later this year. Let's check it out. This is Daydreamers from Melbourne with Wreckage.

0: If you're tuning in for some easy listening, then this one is not for you. We're Hotel Romeo, and this is our debut track, Stitches. To tell you a little more about the track is our good friend and artist, Sage.
1: What's going on? No, come on, seriously, why is there a microphone in my face? Honestly, can you just not?
0: Couldn't have said it better ourselves. This is Stitches on Aussie Trove on the Community Radio Network.

Hello, Aussie Trove. It's Rick Saunders from the Melodrones here, and you're about to listen to our brand new single, Never Too Late. We had a lot of fun recording this, and I hope you have a lot of fun hearing it. Thanks for the support.

You've been listening to Aussie Trove, and for the first time on this show, we just heard from the Maladrones. They're from Sydney. The song is called Never Too Late. June 17, that one come out, releasing their first music in 2018. This five-piece had released a number of singles leading up to their debut self-titled LP in April last year. This outfit is definitely one of my finds of the week, and another I can thank AMRAP for, because that single is not available on streaming, so you can only get it on Bandcamp at the moment. Fronted by Rick Saunders, who doubles as the host at Heavy Demo on 2SER and who we heard from, and Melissa Mirage, also known as the solo artist Moody Beach. The single was produced by Wade Kieran, which just adds further weight to the quality of the output from this outfit. No word yet on what is next for them, but definitely on my radar now. And also, we had another inductee to the Trove family. It was Hotel Romeo, and Stitches is the name of the song. Come out June 12. They're from Melbourne. There's not much I can tell you about this new artist, but what I do know is that's their debut single, as we were told, and there is another single following very soon, maybe even by the time you're hearing this show. So I don't know whether this is a solo project or a band. I don't know who's in it. I do know they're fans of Earth Cadet and the heavy metal radio show on Phoenix FM called Heretic Frequency, so there may be a link to Bendigo in some way. Let's wait and see. Despite all that, this track did definitely get my attention on first hearing, and loving the intro, so keep an ear out for more Hotel Romeo on Aussie Trove, I reckon. Well, before I wrap up this episode, I just wanted to quickly mention the Aussie Airwaves website, which has been set up to help you find other shows that support Oz music that are on the Community Radio Network. We'll talk more about it in future shows, but in the meantime, look up aussieairwaves.com.au and also hunt them down on Insta and Facebook. We close out this week, though, with another inductee to Aussie Trove. This band is Teenage Bees, and the song is Slam Hunk and come out on 12th of June. Brisbane six-piece includes members of Baba Ganoush, Hungry Kids of Hungary and Inland Sea, who were all about in the late 2000s, early 2010s. In October last year, the band put out a teaser which just included their band name and a frog and some Polaroids of band members wearing what may be disturbing frog masks. They released their debut single in March, have played a sold-out debut live gig, featured on 4ZZZ, and they've now announced that their second gig is at Season 3 in Woolloongabba on the 17th of July. So, whatever you're doing in next week, have a crack out and support Oz music however you can. You've been listening to Aussie Trove on the Community Radio Network. This is Teenage Bees from Brisbane with their latest release, Slam Hunk.

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1: 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This is Martin here with you as we set off on our weekly two-hour nostalgic musical journey. So stay tuned for some great memories. Well, good morning, listeners. Martin here with you on this rather dull and cool morning here in the Bay and Basin area. But it's going to warm up as we start to play some hot music. And a very good morning to Renata.
2: Good morning, Martin. Good morning to everyone on this beautiful Wednesday morning.
1: Well, it is indeed.
2: Yes, it is.
1: Anyway, it's lovely to have your company this morning. Thank you very much for tuning in. I'm sure you won't be disappointed with what we've got coming up for you over the next couple of hours. Yes. So we're going to get going this morning with a terrific big band number by Glenn Gray and the Casa Loma Orchestra, one of Capitol Records stars in the 1950s. And Glenn's going to play a number called Come and Get It, which I think you'll enjoy. And then we're going to be transported away from winter to the Greek islands. And we're going to hear some lovely Greek music. It's an old tune which many of you will know, Never on Sunday, performed by a chap called Hadjakis, who plays a beautiful bouzouki, as you're about to find out. Anyway, let's get going with Glenn Gray and his orchestra.

0: there, Never on Sunday, and wasn't that a great movie?
1: Yes.
0: Melina Mercouri, I think, starred in that. Yeah, it was an absolutely beautiful film, and played very, very capably there by the great bouzouki guitarist, Mr. Hadjikartis, I think his name is pronunciation. Yeah, anyway, that's it sort of takes you away from the, I don't know, it transports you somewhere else, that sort of music, doesn't it? You know, it's straight to the Mediterranean, where the sun shines and the sea is warm. Okay.
1: It was a big hit in Germany, too.
0: Yeah, I'm sure it was. Worldwide, I think, actually. Yeah.
1: To sing all the songs in German as well.
0: Yeah.
1: Melina. Yes.
0: Okay, here's Frankie Avalon.

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Yeah, three in a row there from 92.7 Bay and Basin FM. Strolling down memory lane, we heard from, Bobby V, of course, there with The Night Has a Thousand Eyes, a big hit from him in the 1960s. And before that, Australian talent Carrie Bedell there, Carrie Bedell, singing with the Julian Lee Quintet, and a lovely old song. I think that's a beauty, that one. It's, what is it? What is it called now? There Will Never Be Another You, that's right. And that amazing high note at the end she sings, and that's all her own work too. No trickery there, because I recorded it myself many years ago, and she just did it in one take, no problem whatsoever. And a lovely vibraphone solo in that tune as well from Johnny Sangster, an old friend of mine too. So yeah, it's a bit of nostalgia there. And finally that wrapping up that triple play there, Venus from Frankie Avalon, big hit for him in 1959. Huge song, that one. Yeah, 92.7 Bay and Basin FM, folks, is where you're tuned, and we've got more great Australian talent on the way now with Tina Arena and Sorrento Moon.

a really great song there from the marvellous Tina Arena. Came to fame on Young Talent time as a really young girl, didn't she? I think Johnny Young discovered her. Anyway, she came on to greater things, and that song there was one of her own, written about her childhood memories of the moon in Sorrento in Victoria, where she lived, and many summers passed, and remembering the Sorrento moon in that beautiful song there. Yes, that kind of calypso backing treatment there works so well. Hope you enjoyed that one, folks. Stay tuned, there's lots more to come, including this next one from another favourite singer of ours. This is Vince Hill and Love Letters in the Sand.

Olivia Newton-John there, and John Travolta, you're the one that I want, from that marvellous movie Grease, yes. 1978, and a terrific foot-tapping tune there, get you up on the dance floor, or on the kitchen floor, or the lounge room floor, whatever. But hope you enjoyed it, folks. Thanks for asking for that, Trish. She called in and said, let's play some Olivia Newton-John. So there you go. Your wish is my command. And don't forget, folks, you can give us a ring anytime you like on 444-3964. So let's be hearing from you. We'd love to talk to our listeners, and it's always reassuring to know someone's out there having a listen to the tunes that we're playing. And if you're shy and you'd like to send us a text, don't forget you can do that on 0403-572-3444. That's the one. Here's Andy Williams.

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there. Well, we're really getting into the Aussie groove this morning. There's another wonderful talent from this great southern land, Mike McClellan, and The Gamble, one of his songs. And I must re-mention that wonderful guitar playing in that tune as well. Another Australian mate of mine, Peter Walker, on the electric guitar on that song there. Absolutely going for it. I think he had a great time playing that solo. So, yeah, we're punching above our weight this morning as far as Australian talent goes. And this next one also, another Australian artist who made a great success of himself, Jason Donovan.

0: there's an oldie there to round up our little triple play there from 92.7 as we approach 11 o'clock. It is already 11, in fact, so we're going to move on to Country Corner in a second. But just to recap some of the music we've heard just there, the Platters there with Only You, the New Christy Minstrels with that great song that I know it's one of Renata's favourites, Cottonfields. Really good number, isn't it?
1: Oh, I love it.
0: Yeah, it's a really ripper. Yeah. Katie Lang with Trail of Broken Heart. And always good to hear her and those marvellous musicians that work with her. And before that, Australia's very own Jason Donovan with a tune from The Coat of Many Colours. So I hope you enjoyed that little selection there. We're going to move into the world of country music right now. What have you got for us, Renata?
1: Yes, maybe a little bit too late, but not too late.
0: Not too late.
1: No, of course not. Okay, but my first country song is Way Out West by James Bundle and James Ryan. Yes, it's a good one.